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That was Yassify Me. You're hearing it on Kaleidoscope on 91.3 WYSO and Novaphonic.fm. Good evening. I'm Juliet Frumholt, and we got all kinds of fun stuff in store for you this evening. We've got some new songs to premiere, some from local artists even. But up first, we are talking about one of our favorite events of the year that is coming up on Saturday. Yes, it is that time of year again for For Dayton by Dayton. We'll tell you all about it here in just a moment. But first, let's hear one from Kay Carter.

0: Kate Carter right there with Legends from his latest album, Stem. And he's here in the house with us. Welcome back.
1: Thank you. Always happy to be here.
0: Happy to have you. Yeah. It is the time of year again where you come visit us because it is for date and by date and time.
1: Yeah, we're here. Seventh time doing it.
0: So. Lucky number seven.
1: Yeah.
0: So I was thinking today, you know, when you've done something seven times, mm-hmm. like it's absolutely a tradition. It's something to look forward to. Mm-hmm. But it can also be like, okay, we're doing the thing again. It can become routine.
1: Yeah.
0: For you, what keeps you excited about this event every year?
1: I think it's the people. The thing that keeps me excited the best about it is just like the idea of that many people showing up to support it. I get people throughout the whole year asking, is it going to happen again? Like, people notice, like, for the first, like, 6 years, after every one of them, I'm not doing it again. I said it for six straight years. I think this is the first year I said I'm going to do it again immediately after. But it's just people love it, man. And people show up and they always support and enjoy it. And, you know what I'm saying? It just grows every single year. So, and then, like, working with the Levitt this time, they've, like, lighten my load so much. I ain't got to do as much as I used to, and it just makes it easier. And it's like I'm more excited now because it's less on my plate that I have to do mm-hmm. to put it together. So it just makes it easier.
0: Having that infrastructure and that support system from the Levitt Pavilion mm-hmm. has to be just amazing. Has it allowed you to think more about the creative side of things?
1: Yeah, it gives me a chance to sit back and think like honestly be more focused on the artist than before. Like I would just, you know what I'm saying, do my thing with the artist and stuff and all right, you get to perform, but I gotta worry about all this other stuff. Mm-hmm. But now it's like me and my friend Abby who was doing the marketing and stuff like that, like we can focus more on the artist now and really try to get that together, knowing that the Levitt got our back on everything else. So it makes it way more fun now with the artist and stuff. So
0: it's got to be really fun, too, because, you know, the Levitt is, I think Lisa calls it, you know, it's like Dayton's living room, you mm-hmm, know, mm-hmm. To have that be the gathering place for this festival, because I know that your intent behind the festival mm-hmm. was to be this gathering place where different facets of the community can come mm-hmm. together.
1: Yeah, I think that's why it works so well with the Levitt, is because we're kind of both on the same page. What I bring to the festival, what my idea was for the festival lined up right with their whole, you know what I'm saying, like mission statement of being a living room and stuff like that. So it just made sense, you know what I'm saying, to make it work like this and for them to be a part of it. So it was just like a match made in heaven type thing.
0: Well, let's talk about who's going to be on stage on Saturday. Queen Samantha is going to be hosting again,
1: yeah,
0: of course.
1: Yeah, Queen Samantha's going to be hosting. She already going to do her thing. We got DJ Quest. I'm a loyal guy, so like they rock with me. It's going to be them, man. It's going to be them. This year for the artists, we have Jay Tobe, a young hip hop artist. We have Empire Pool. They won Battle of the Bands last year,
0: yeah.
1: I believe. So we got them. We got Blanche Robinson, who's just amazing. We have Better Anyway, another dope band. I love them. They get good music. We have Tyrant. Tyrant's another young guy who's nice and coming up, so I like to give him a shot, too, and I'm glad he's able to perform. We have myself. We have Cooley the Curator, who a lot of people should know with Rap Camp and everything like that. So
0: absolutely.
1: That's the homie, so I got him to perform. I'm glad he said yeah. And then, finally, we got Night Beast. And you know, we got Night Beast.
0: Yeah.
1: We got them the headline of this year. I was like, considering the situation, you know what I'm saying? Me and the guy has been talking a while and didn't know if it was really going to be the last one or not. So mm-hmm. I kind of like kept it under wraps. And I was like, you just let me know. You guys are headlining anyway. Just let me know. And then, you know what I'm saying, it came out that this might be their last show. And, and it's been cool to really get them on because, like I said, like we've grown musically, like we met through music, but we're all friends. I got a certain relationship with each one of them separately.
0: Yeah,
1: you know what I'm saying?
0: Yeah.
1: We all friends and stuff, and I wouldn't have it no other way. Like yeah, y'all rock the stage. Y'all end the night out right, so it's gonna be good.
0: That's awesome. Mm-hmm. Well, you know, speaking of, you know, kind of coming up with people and getting to know them even outside of music, like mm-hmm. I know that, you know, Tyrant and Blanche are mm-hmm. both these amazing artists, kind of, you know, in the younger generation that are doing awesome things, and mm-hmm. you've worked with them before. Mm-hmm. What is it like to get to watch these young guys like mm-hmm. come up and take their place on this stage?
1: I love it. And it's like, it's needed, right? For something to grow, you gotta have, you know what I'm saying? You gotta keep it flowing, right? It's almost like generational wealth. It's like, it gotta keep going, right?
0: Yeah.
1: You gotta keep going and stuff. And I feel like a lot of people, especially, well, not them too, because they got the hunger and they got the fire. So mm-hmm. I'm not really like, quote unquote, helping them. They already got the fire to do whatever they want to do, and they great at it. But in a way, it's like given that opportunity to get on that type of stage, you know what I'm saying, even early in their career, knowing they're going to do it more later because they're
0: yeah.
1: that good. So
0: yeah.
1: they'll be doing it more later. And they probably already done it already, but it's still the idea of putting people on that stage. You know what I'm saying? And like, I never even thought of it that way. It was a couple people last year that performed, and then even Cooley this year was like, you know, I never been on the stage before. You know what I'm saying?
0: Mm-hmm.
1: Like, I had people last year saying they always drove past and always wanted to be on the stage. And they was able to because of Fort Dane Body and stuff like that. So I'm always looking to do that and help out. And I'm all about the generation people behind me and growing and stuff like that. So I'm here for it.
0: That's awesome. Mm-hmm. What time does everything get started on Saturday?
1: Everything starts at 5 o'clock, 5 p.m. The festival starts. DJ start playing music. At 5:30, J Tobe is going on to perform. Those who know me, those who know's been in my past shows, we starting on time. At 5:30 is when he's performing. I don't want to hear nothing like, oh, I thought it was going to be. Nope. 5:30. That's when he's starting.
0: I can attest to this. I have been to your shows before.
1: Listen, we starting
0: and
1: on
0: I know.
1: Time. We starting on time.
0: What else should people know when they make plans to come out? Like, what do you want people to kind of like be thinking about as they're walking onto the lawn?
1: Yeah, I tell people this all the time. It's like, I want people to show up like ready to receive positivity, right? Ready to receive good energy, right? Like if you're not in that right headspace to really receive that energy, it's going to be hard to get it, right? But I want people to come in just ready to enjoy themselves and like know that this is everybody you see around there, everybody you're going to walk past, every artist, it's all dating.
0: Yeah.
1: It's all dating.
0: Yeah.
1: These are people that live here. These are people that walk around these streets every day. And we're putting on something like this together. So that's what I want people to know is like, because you're going to see a lot of people. It's going to be a lot of people there. And you're going to sit back and just take a deep breath and be like, this is us. This is all us. There's no outside. This is us right now. You know what
0: yeah.
1: I'm saying? You see how big it is and be like, this is what dating is about. You know what I'm saying? And showing that. So I want people to really come and expect that, but also enjoy it too.
0: And speaking of it being of us, you've had some sponsors and other folks mm-hmm. that have helped make this possible mm-hmm. from our community.
1: Yeah. We got the Black Box Improv Theater again. I don't know why they keep joining, but you know, so they keep, I don't know that connection. I don't know that connection at all. But you know, so we got Black Box Improv Theater, OICS. They're the presenting sponsor again this year. They came out last year. They seen what it was doing. It was like, oh, I got to do this every year, just because they saw the impact, right? Tony and Pete's again, Barrel House Always, and then some other ones. I can't remember right now, but we got some other ones too. And it's just that they're the staples. You know what
0: yeah,
1: I'm saying? Like
0: yeah.
1: Justin and them at Christine at the Tony and Pete's, and then you know Gus at Barrel House. It's like.
0: That's as dating as you get.
1: It's just dating. You know what I'm saying? And it's like they see it and they've been there since the beginning, and especially Gus, been there since the beginning. So it's good that they still want to be a part of it and they see the vision, right? So as long as people see the vision, that's what it's all about. So
0: fantastic. Well, we'll make plans to come out to Levitt Pavilion Dayton mm-hmm. this Saturday. Things get started at 5.
1: Yep.
0: Music gets started at 5:30 on the dot. So be there, be ready, and come out and enjoy a great night of music. Bring the family, bring mm-hmm. that next generation that might be inspired watching folks on stage. And,
1: yeah, it's just like, and also like with the thanks to WISO and everything you guys do. Like, I don't think you guys understand like the magnitude. Of you know, think because when I had nothing, you guys was there. So it's always a place in my heart for white. So and I will never want this to you know what I'm saying end and stuff like that. And just letting people know again, this is family friendly. So come out, bring your kids, enjoy the weather, bring your animals. You know what I'm saying, just enjoy everything. Last year we had a goat. There was a
0: goat
1: there.
0: That's right.
1: There was a goat there last year.
0: That's
1: so
0: right. I forgot about the goat.
1: There was a goat there. So just come out and enjoy yourself, man. We're going to have a good time. So.
0: We're talking to Kay Carter about For Dayton by Dayton. It is coming up this Saturday at Levitt Pavilion. Things get started at 5 o'clock. First artist on stage at 5:30. DJ Quest will be spinning ahead of that. And Night Beast headlining this one. So shall we go out on a Night Beast tune? All right. I got one queued up right here. Here's some Night Beast. You'll be able to see them and so many more on stage at Levitt Pavilion Dayton this Saturday for For Dayton by Dayton. Thanks, Kevin.
1: Thank you.

0: That was the Mickey Burney Trio doing a new song called Island of One. Before that, we heard Spoils with Dark Miller from their latest album and a new one from Knots that was Green. This is Kaleidoscope right here on WISO and Nova Phonic. I'm Juliet Frumholt, and I've got lots more music coming up for your Wednesday night, so be sure to stick around.
1: Looking for a vibe that's unpredictable and unforgettable? 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
0: 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Up next, we've got a brand new song from Ibibio Sound Machine. They've got a new album coming soon called Chopping Mountain. Here's Ibibio Sound Machine with Concept of Love.

Anitijo and DJ Darcel doing Desapego from the 97 EP. Ibibio Sound Machine back there with a brand new song called Concept of Love. Their new album, which is called Chopping Mountain, will be out in September. I'm Juliet Frumhold, and up next, we've got a brand new one from Panda Bear and Sonic Boom. This one just dropped today. It is the title track from a new project that's out in July called A Question of When.

0: Long-awaited new music from Boards of Canada. That was Blood in the Labyrinth from their new album Inferno, their first in 13 years. Muna brought us the title track from Dancing on the Wall, and we started off with a brand new one from Panda Bear and Sonic Boom. That was called A Question of When. It's from their album of the same name, which will be out on July 10th. That one will not be on streaming services. 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I've got two more hours of music coming up for you, and stick around. 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
0: Starting off this hour with a brand new single from the new Old Fashioned. They're celebrating the release this Saturday at Devilwind Brewery. Paid Leaf will be joining them on stage for that performance. Here's new music from the new Old Fashioned. This one's called What in the Hell?

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That's new music from Ian Sweet. That one's called Jillian, and it's from the album Shiverstruck. Gladdy before that with Brace Yourself from No Need to Be Lonely, and we started off with a brand new song from the new Old Fashioned. That was called What in the Hell. They're going to be celebrating the release of that this Saturday at Devilwind Brewery in Xenia. It's Kaleidoscope on YSO and Nova Phonic. I'm Juliette Frumhold, and we are exploring music together. Up next, we've got the latest from Arlo Parks. This one's called Heaven.

Columbus's own Villager with Gleam from their new album Carousel. Arlo Parks back there with Heaven from her new one Ambiguous Desire. This is 91.3 WYSO and Novaphonic.fm. 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Let's keep the music going right now with a new one from Greg Mendez. His album Beautyland is out now. This one's called No Evil.

That's the latest from You Bet from their self-titled album. That one's called Ground Kiss. Before that, a new single from Blondshell called Heart Has to Work So Hard. And we started off with Greg Mendez doing No Evil from his latest album, Beautyland. It's Kaleidoscope here on WISO and Novaphonic. I'm Juliet Frumholt. And up next, we're going to hear the latest from the Mountain Goats. Their new album is going to be called Days. That one is coming out in August on the 7th. Here's the first single from that one. It's called Charlie Sheen Reaches Out to the Feds.

0: Heather Redman and The Reputation with a new song called Promises. They're going to be performing all over the place this summer, including at Nelsonville Music Fest. So do not miss out on your chance to see them live. Widows Speak back there with If You Change from their new album Roses. And we started off with the Mountain Goats doing Charlie Sheen Reaches Out to the Feds from their new album Days. That song purportedly based on a true story. I'm Juliette Frumholt. You're listening to Kaleidoscope on WISO and Nova Phonic. 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
0: 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She's joined by Cara Jackson, Denisha, and Explore Pop Choir. This is from Allison Russell's forthcoming album, In the Hour of Chaos. It's called Cold April.

a shame nowadays, cause it's hard to know who to trust. Everything's a zero-sum game, all or nothing, them or us. Music's about seeing yourself reflected, but even more so it's about seeing yourself respected in that reflection. I hope the soundscape shapes us.

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1: Dayton's on Tino with People 2, that one produced by Montana. Kim Gordon back there with Dirty Tech from her new album, Play Me. 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That one just came out this weekend. 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

The latest from Beck. That one's called Ride Lonesome. Before that, Ohio's own Lydia Shea brought us The Canyon. That's a new single from her. She'll be by in July to perform live. Broken Social Scene back there with Only the Good I Keep from their new album, Remember the Humans. I'm Juliette Frumhold, and up next, new music from Guided by Voices. The title for this song, very appropriate, given that Crawl Space of the Pantheon is their 44th album. This song is called We Outlast Them All. Guided by Voices on Kaleidoscope.

Tank the Bangas, joined by Lucky Day for Move. That's from their new album, The Last Balloon. Before that, Guided by Voices brought us a new one that was We Outlast Them All. You can find that on their 44th album. Yes, 44th. Crawl Space of the Pantheon. That one is out now. Up next, we've got more new Dayton music. Summer Crush is getting ready to release an album called Forget Me Not. And we're going to hear the first single from that one. Here's Summer Crush doing Raised on Heartbreak.

That was the latest from Columbus band Snarls. That was No Lock, No Prayer from In Heaven, There's Rainbows. Ice Age back there with Star from their new album, For Love of Grace and the Hereafter. And we started off with a brand new one from Dayton's own Summer Crush that was Raised on Heartbreak. They'll have a full album out soon called Forget Me Nots. I'm Juliet Frumhold. Thank you for joining me here on Kaleidoscope on WISO and Novaphonic. Up next, we're going to hear a new one from Laura Veers. She's going to be releasing Temple Songs in August. This is Flying Into Darkness.

The Womack Sisters. Yes, from the famous musical family. That was Chauffeur from their self-titled debut album. That song actually written about their collective experiences being Uber drivers and other rideshare drivers while they were trying to make it in the music biz. Laura Veers before that with Flying Into Darkness from Temple Songs, her latest album. It's Kaleidoscope here on WISO and Nova Phonic. I'm Juliette Frumhold, and we've got about a half an hour of music before the Moth Radio Hour comes on at 11 on WISO, and we continue with our overnight music mix on Nova Phonic. So let's get right back into it with the latest from Father John Misty. This is a new single. It's called The Payoff. Or will be called The Payoff. Let's try that again. A new single from Father John Misty.

Helado Tropical, the new collaboration between Helado Negro and Reina Tropical. That was Tocando from their forthcoming self-titled album that'll be out July 17th. Before that, a new one from Lucy Dacus that was Planting Tomatoes, a single that was released for Record Store Day. And Father John Misty started us off with another single that was The Payoff. It's Kaleidoscope on WISO and Nova Phonic. I'm Juliet Frumholdt, and we are chugging right along. We have time for a few more songs, so we're going to get right back into it with the latest from Gia Marie. Her album Singing is out now on Jag Jaguar, and we're going to hear a song from that one. Gia Marie doing a new song called Everyone Around Me Dancing.

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0: KPRX, this is the Moth Radio Hour. I'm your host, Jennifer Higson. In this hour, stories about putting fresh eyes on the past, returning to the scene, and finding new details you may have missed the first time around. Whether you see your past through rose-colored glasses or one of those magnifying mirrors that highlights every blemish, whisker, and scar, the passage of time always sheds new light. Our first story is by Ivan McClellan. He told this in Jackson Hole, Wyoming, where we partner with Center for the Arts. Here's Ivan.
1: I was born and raised in Kansas City, Kansas. Go Chiefs. The neighborhood that I grew up in had many sides. It was urban and country at the same time. It was beautiful, and sometimes it could be terrifying. My sister and I would run around in a 5-acre field behind our house all summer long, and we would play, and we would eat blackberries until our fingers were sticky, and then we'd run home through the thistle, pick thorns out of our socks on the front porch. And then at twilight, the lightning bugs would come out, and we'd scoop them up in mason jars, throw some leaves in there, screw the lid on tight, poke holes in the top so they could breathe. At night, some nights, gunshots would ring out on the block, and my sister and I would lay on the floor and look up as the police helicopters lit up the street looking for suspects. There were a lot of gangs in the neighborhood, and they would walk around with pit bulls, and whenever they ran across a rival gang member, they would fight their dogs. I wasn't in a gang. I was a nerd and a church kid. But when I ran across this one guy, he would sick his dog on me, and I would go running, and all the backs of my pants got eaten up, and I got really fast. My mom worked 2 or 3 jobs to keep us fed, and we were latchkey kids. And we determined it was unsafe to go outside, so we quit going out in that field and playing. As I got closer to the end of high school, my prospects were kind of slim. I could go be a delivery truck driver, I could be a pastor at my uncle's church, or I could go work at the assembly line at the Ford plant. I didn't really want to do any of those things. I wanted to be a photographer. And so I decided I was going to figure out a way out of Kansas. I never felt like I fit in there, and I knew somewhere there was a community where I belonged. So I saved up $500 that summer, and I just upped and moved to New York City. And that money was gone in a week. And I just, like, worked any job that I could get. I didn't know anybody, so I, like, handed out flyers. I blew up balloons. I played guitar in the park. Anything I could do for money, until some way, through a bunch of luck, I got a job as a photographer and a junior designer at an ad agency. I didn't know anything that anybody was talking about. They would say ROI, SEO, KPIs, and I would just nod my head and Google what they had said. And I did that long enough that I actually started to get pretty good at my job, and I got promoted. I went from junior designer to designer. And I went from designer to senior designer, and from senior designer to art director. Every time that I got promoted,

0: I saw fewer and fewer black people around. Until I got a job as a creative director, I moved to Portland, Oregon, and I hardly ever saw black people at all. Like, I was in this sea of white men at work, and I was never a culture fit. Like, I understood their culture, but they had no clue who Luther Vandross was. Or they had never stayed up till 2 a.m. watching Showtime at the Apollo. Or they had no idea why I might be afraid of dogs. This led to a case of imposter syndrome. I felt like I didn't belong in the rooms that I was in, that I was going to be found out, thrown out in the street, forced to move back to Kansas. One day I was at a party. I didn't know anybody there except for the person whose birthday it was, and so I was just drinking by myself and sulking in the corner. Somebody tapped me on the shoulder, and I turned around, and there's a tall black man with a salt and pepper afro. And he introduces himself. He says his name is Charles Perry, says he's a filmmaker. I say, oh, I'm a photographer. What are you working on? He said, I'm working on a movie about black cowboys. I said, what, like a Western? He said, no, like a documentary. I kind of laughed. I was like, oh, there's not enough black cowboys to make a whole documentary. Like, I knew a thing or two about cowboys. Like, I grew up watching Bonanza and Gunsmoke and Lonesome Dove reruns. Like, my school choir used to sing the national anthem at the American Royal Rodeo in Kansas. I viewed the cowboy to be the archetype of American independence and grit. But black cowboys, the only black cowboys I knew were Sheriff Bart in Blazing Saddles and Cowboy Curtis on Pee-wee's Playhouse. So we kept talking, and he said, well, you got to see it for yourself, man. Come with me to a black rodeo in Oklahoma this summer. I said, absolutely. It was exactly the opportunity that I had been looking for. Like, I had never felt more separated from black culture. And it going to a rodeo seemed like the furthest thing from working at a computer that I could think of. And so I went home and I bought my plane ticket and I just sat there for the next few months anticipating what this could possibly be like. In my head, it was like Soul Train, but everybody was on a horse. So August came around and I caught my flight to Oklahoma City. I drove an hour and a half to Okmulgee, parked my car, got out, and got just suffocated by 105 degree heat. It was 105 degrees, it was 100% humidity. As I was walking through the grass, chiggers were biting my ankles, and there were grasshoppers jumping up on my clothes. There was just a haze of barbecue smoke over the entire lawn. I couldn't breathe. And everywhere I looked, there was a white horse trailer glistening in the sun. And there was R&B music and gospel music and hip hop coming out of the trailers. And everywhere around me, there were black cowboys, thousands of them. I saw young men riding their horses with no shirt, a gold chain, basketball shorts, and Jordans. And they were walking up, hitting on women and talking trash to the other riders. And I saw old men just sitting stoically on their horses, and they had precise Stetsons and trim mustaches, pinky rings, and their shirts were so starched you could hear them crunch when they moved their arms. And the women, bedazzled from head to toe, bedazzled hats, bedazzled shirts with fringe, bedazzled jeans, and they had long braids and acrylic nails. And they were settling down these muscular quarter horses that they were going to be riding 40 miles per hour in the barrel race later that afternoon. Like, I couldn't have fit in any less. I was wearing khakis and wingtips. But I felt so welcomed by this group of people. Everybody was so eager to share a smile, let me take their photo, and share their story. I met a man named Robert Criff. Robert had this leather raisin of a face. And he had this beautiful horse named Summertime. He pulled on her reins and she put her legs down on the ground like she was bowing. It was so elegant. And he shook my hand. He had these 12 grit sandpaper hands. Mine almost started to bleed because I've got dragonfly wings for hands from working in tech for so long. And he offered me a bottle of water, which I desperately needed at this point, because I'm like soaking wet. He's not a bead of sweat on his face. In fact, nobody else at the rodeo was sweating at all. And I looked like I had just gotten baptized. So he was wearing a Kansas City hat. So I said, where are you from? He said, I'm from Kansas City, Kansas. I said, I'm from Kansas City, Kansas. Where about? He said, oh, I live just off of 58th in Georgia. I grew up off of 57th in Georgia. It turns out that he lived on the other side of the 5-acre field from where I grew up. I never saw a horse back there. I never met Robert Criff, but he knew my grandma. He knew my pastor. We went to the same high school. In fact, he told me that half of the people at the rodeo come down from Kansas City every year for their family reunions. I was embarrassed. I felt silly because this entire culture was right under my nose my whole life, and I knew nothing about it. And I felt kind of ripped off because I was hanging out with these criminals chasing me with their dog, and I could have been hanging out with cowboys a field away. It immediately changed my perception of home away from a place of pain and poverty and violence to a place of independence and grit and cowboys. I was proud to be from there. The rodeo started, and a rider rode around the arena carrying a flag, a Pan-African flag. It's the American flag, but it's red, black, and green. And a singer belted out, "Lift Every Voice and Sing." And she sang it with so much sincerity and so much energy that I heard it for the first time. She said, "Sing a song full of the faith that the dark past has taught us. Sing a song full of the hope that the present has brought us." And that to me was what this rodeo was about. What we had been forced to do in slavery, work the land, work with animals, we could now do in a celebratory mood for our own profit and our own entertainment. I photographed that rodeo with absolute joy. And I got home and I looked at the photos and I was just blown back by all of the vibrance and all of the energy and the fashion. It was like I had gone to Oz, clicked my heels back to gray, homogenous Portland, but I had proof that I had been there. My favorite photo is of this rodeo queen. Her name is Jasmine Marie. And I asked her to take her photo, and she stands there and throws her hair off of her shoulders. And she's standing there with her chin up and her hair blowing back, and her crown is glistening in the stadium lights. And she looks like actual royalty. I love all of these photos. Whenever I'm feeling separated from the culture, I just open them up and look through them, and I'm immediately taken back to Okmulgee. And I go back every year. I've taken my family with me. I've been to dozens of black rodeos around the country. My work has been featured in museums. It's been featured in magazines and published in a book. And I've seen the figure of the black cowboy elevated in film and television. And it's become a part of a narrative about identities in the West. But I do this so that my kids, when they draw a picture of a cowboy, they'll color it in with a brown face. And I do it so that I'll never again forget that this is a part of who I am as a black man in America. Thank you.
1: That was Ivan McClellan. Ivan is a photojournalist and designer. His current photo project, 8 Seconds, focuses on the stories of black cowboys around the country. Ivan lives in Portland, Oregon, with his wife and 2 children. Between May and October, he takes pictures of rodeos around the country. To see some of his beautiful photographs, visit themoth.org. Ivan said he's discovered a bunch of trail riding clubs in the community where he grew up in Kansas. Now when he goes home, he always hangs out with black cowboys. He's mostly on the ground taking pictures, but sometimes he even gets up on a horse. He might even be developing some calluses. In a moment, a woman celebrates her honeymoon without her new husband, and a grown man finds himself, somewhat reluctantly, back in high school when the Moth Radio Hour continues.
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6: This is the Moth Radio Hour from PRX. I'm Jennifer Hickson. In this hour, stories from people revisiting the past. In this next story, a new bride finds a unique way to walk in her husband's shoes. We met Rachel McCormick when we did a storytelling workshop for students at a high school in the Bronx where she was a teacher. She told a story to model the form for the students, and we were so intrigued, we asked her to share more. Here's Rachel McCormick live at a community showcase in the Bronx.
7: I spent my honeymoon in a tent in the desert alone. It was the summer of 2010, and I had just married the man of my dreams. He was funny, smart, and caring. He didn't really speak much English, but I figured, hey, that was something we could work on. We had met 4 years earlier on a soccer field in Poughkeepsie, New York, as I ate a mango on a stick and nursed a sprained ankle. When the game was over, Edvi came up to me and he heaved me over his shoulders so I wouldn't have to limp through the mud, and I was in love. I later learned that Edvi had come to the United States from Oaxaca, Mexico, 1 week before September 11th, 2001. And he had come here by crossing the desert between Sonora and Arizona on foot. Because of this, some people call him illegal. Other people say that he doesn't have papers. I mean, he has plenty of papers, birth certificate, diplomas, tax returns, but none of those papers authorize him to live in the United States. Because of this, Edvi can't travel. He rarely leaves the confines of New York City because he fears deportation. Fear is a big part of Edvi's life, and it's rooted in several near-death attempts to cross the border. In the months leading up to our marriage, we would sit on the couch and he would tell these stories of having to drink all sorts of nasty things to stay alive in the desert, like water from car radiators and water from cow tanks and even water from his own pee. He told this one story about getting lost in the mountains and having to slaughter a goat from somebody's ranch and roast it over tumbleweeds under the light of the moon. Knowing all of this, a few weeks before our wedding, I told Edvi that I wanted to honeymoon alone in the desert on the border in the same place he had nearly died several times. His reaction, like most other people's, was, why? Well, on one level, I wanted to have one last adventure before I had a bunch of his beautiful babies, and I figured that traveling to the desert was the only thing I could do ethically while my new husband stayed at home working 12-hour shifts as a busboy. I also wanted to see with my own two eyes this border that had transformed Edvi from a human being into an illegal alien. So in honor of Edvi's struggle, I packed a bag and I went to the desert south of Tucson, Arizona to volunteer for 2 weeks with the organization No More Deaths, which, among other things, seeks to end human suffering on the U.S.-Mexico border. When I got there, I thought I knew what to expect based on the tales that Edvi and his friends had told of their perilous journeys. I had even written my senior thesis at Vassar about narratives of violence on the U.S.-Mexico border back in those days when I thought I knew everything. But I was not expecting this. What lay south of the airport and the urban sprawl of Tucson looked more like a cross between a science fiction movie and footage from a foreign war zone than the country I thought I knew. Don't get me wrong, it was absolutely beautiful. Not sand like the Sahara, but bright maroon soil and prickly green plants and animals that howled. As I pitched my tent in the middle of this beauty, I started to notice other things too, like the helicopters that constantly flew overhead and the Border Patrol agents that would jump out of bushes and point their guns at anything that moved, including me. Their weapons should have scared me, but unfortunately, I realized that as a white woman, I was probably safe, whereas somebody brown like Edvi certainly wasn't. In those 2 weeks in the desert, I thought a lot about Edvi. He was my only real connection between what was happening on the border and what was happening at home in New York. I thought about Edvi as he danced at our wedding, and I also thought about him as he cried at our wedding because none of his family could be there. And it wasn't just Edvi that I thought about. I thought about the millions of other people who had made the same decision as him to leave their families behind and walk north. In my first week in the desert, I didn't actually meet any of these migrants, but I saw signs of their presence all around. I saw their footprints in dry riverbeds and discarded backpacks everywhere filled with Red Bull and children's toys and photographs. And in the middle of all this, my task was to work with other volunteers from No More Deaths to leave jugs of water in different spots in the desert. Because if you decide to walk from Mexico over the mountains to some U.S. interstate to get picked up, it's physically impossible to bring enough water with you to survive. So the volunteers and I would spend the daylight hours leaving hundreds of gallons of water in different places, hoping that people would find them and drink them and stay alive. At night, we would sleep under the stars as the desert came to life with javelinas and rattlesnakes and so many different people from so many different places walking north. It wasn't until my second to last day in the desert that I actually met one of the people I was trying to help. I had been walking a trail with a couple of other volunteers when we heard this faint groan in the bushes to our right. As we got closer to the noise, we could see that there was a man there lying on his back and struggling to keep his eyes from rolling into the back of his head. As I got even closer, I could see that his lips were cracked and his complexion was nearly gray. I was in shock. All I could think to do was to stare at this man and to check to see if he was alive. And as I looked at his face, I could have sworn that I saw Edvi, my new husband, so far from home and yet so close to death. And on the flight back to New York, all I could think about was this man. Where had he come from? Where had he been going? Had he survived the damages of dehydration and exposure? And I wondered, how had Edvi survived? I'll probably never really know, but frankly, I'm just glad that he did. Thank you.
8: That was Rachel McCormick. Rachel and Edvi eventually had two daughters, Sarah and Anna. They created a happy life in New York City, but spent more than two decades battling the U.S. immigration system. After the 2024 election, they made the tough decision to leave the U.S. and move to Mexico so they could stay together as a family and ensure Edvi's safety. They are adjusting to life in a new country. To learn more about their story, you can visit themoth.org.

0: 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We'd love to hear. You can pitch us your story by recording it right on our site or call 877-799-MOTH. That's 877-799-6684. 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The musical he mentions is My Favorite Year. And just for context, in the movie version, the lead role is played by Peter O'Toole. Here's Steve Peebles.
1: So I'm playing Templeton the Rat in a production of Charlotte's Web. It runs two shows a week for $30 a show. But it's not really the way that I thought my career was going to go. I'm 2 years out of college. I was a serious actor. Here I am. I get a call from my buddy Jonathan. He says, hey, man, are you doing a show right now? I'm wearing the rat costume. And I'm like, not really. What's up? He says, Maine South is looking for an immediate replacement for My Favorite Year. You'd rehearse 3 days next week. You go on Friday, Saturday. If you don't know, My Favorite Year is a musical about a TV variety show. And Maine South is a high school. And I kind of focus on that detail. I said, Maine South is a high school. And he's like, yeah, the kid playing Alan Swan got caught drinking at a party. But they open tonight, so he's on this weekend, and then you're on next weekend. And like, I'm a full adult. I'm not trying to do high school musical, let alone an actual musical at an actual high school. And I'm like, okay, so what does this high school want to pay me to learn a show in a week? And he was like, $2,000. And I got in my car, and I got a copy of the script, and I went to the show that night. And guys, it's a great show. Okay, so Alan Swan is this old Hollywood icon who gets called in last minute as an emergency replacement as a guest host on this variety show. And when he shows up, he's an alcoholic mess, which like, ouch, but okay, that's in my wheelhouse. And he's ruined his career, he's ruined his life, he's estranged from his daughter, and all he's got to do is pull it together in this week to do this show, and he does this musketeer sketch where he sings, and he fights with a sword, and he wins his daughter back. I'm excited. And I go to meet the music director, who was my contact, and I said, hey, I'm Steve, we talked on the phone. She said, hey, you're saving my life. When was the last time you played this role? I said, no, I just got the script this afternoon. And she leans in. She narrows her eyes. She says, the only reason I got the board to agree to let me hire an actor is I said I would get somebody who had played the part before. So when was the last time you played this part? And I was like, last summer at my college? She was like, good answer. Let's go meet the director. So like Alan Swan on the back burner, I've got two hallways to figure out how to play Steve Peebles, who has totally played Alan Swan before, but can't do any of the things associated with having played that part. So I meet the director. We go over some scheduling. He's like, is there anything you want to change from like the way that you did it in your last production? And I was like, no, this guy's good. I want to respect his choices. And the fight choreographer is like, how are you with a sword? And it's like, in my production, we did it with daggers, which is not a good lie for a musketeer fighting play. And then we go into another room and we meet the cast and crew who have all been assembled. And the director says, hey, guys, this is Steve. He's going to be taken over as Alan. And that's the sound you hear. And I said, hey, guys, I saw your show tonight. I'm really excited to jump into this with you. And that is the exact response that I get. Because I'm not the understudy in this situation. I'm the outsider who's shouldering out their friend. And I was prepared to do a show at a high school. I was not prepared to be in high school again. So I go home and I slam a script through my ear. Because if I don't show up memorized, ready to go, these kids are never going to give me an inch. And I do it. And I show up on Monday and I'm playing and I'm singing songs about losing my daughter and destroying my life. And they're playing with me. And then it's Friday. And if you've never gone on as an understudy, it feels a lot like this. You don't really know what's going to happen next, no matter how much you've rehearsed. It's blind adrenaline. It's like Catch Me If You Can. It's just 2 hours of me being like, do you concur? Do you concur? Do you concur? And thank God they keep concurring. And we take our bow and the audience really erupts because they're so glad their kids got to do their show again, and they're so glad that I'm not a disaster. And it really feels like I gave a $1,000 performance, and I have to do it again the next day, and I'm a little more loose, and I'm having a lot of fun, and I'm climbing the 15-foot ladder to go swinging on this rope at the end of the show, and I'm up there for a while, so I got time to reflect. And I think, man, this stupid gig wound up being a lot of fun. And while I'm reflecting, I think that this stupid gig actually taught me everything that I was supposed to know about being a professional.
0: That was Steve Peebles. Steve is still a professional actor and is an artistic associate with Shattered Globe Theater. He wasn't able to dig up a photo of himself playing Templeton the Rat or his character from the musical, but did send us a picture of himself backstage doing one of his all-time favorite plays, Spamalot. I have something in common with Steve. In college, I also played Templeton the Rat in a production of Charlotte's Web, such a fun role. But then my college contacted my hometown newspaper and sent in a picture of me in costume. The caption read something like, Jennifer Hickson plays a sniveling rat, which was cute, except that the photo that ran right next to my rat portrait was a beautiful headshot of our neighbor's daughter, announcing that she was accepted into the London School of Economics. Perfect. In a moment, a kid graduates high school and leaves Montana behind, but returns many years later to reveal a huge secret when the Moth Radio Hour continues.

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4: Mahmoud Khalil was detained by ICE and held for 104 days over campus protests for Palestinian rights. 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
6: Our final story is from Kimberly Reed. She told it in New York City, where WNYC is a media partner of The Moth. Here's Kimberly.
7: So I get a phone call from my mom, and she tells me that my father is about to get on an emergency life flight from our home in Montana to go to Denver to get an emergency liver transplant. My mom is kind of perennially optimistic, and she's telling me, don't worry, it's going to be okay. We're going to pull through this. It's going to be all right. But I know something is really wrong. So I get the next flight I can to go from where I'm living here in New York, hoping that I get there before my father dies. And I'm really really glad I got that flight as fast as I did, because I was able to spend a couple hours with my father before he passed away. And before I know it, I'm at the side of his hospital bed with my mom, and we're sobbing because he's passed. My dad was a strong, silent type. He grew up on a farm, and he was the town one of two town eye doctors. So he could fix anything. You know, he could fix tractors or eyes. He could, you know, no matter what. And he was always doing it like behind the scenes. You know, he never wanted to take credit for it. It was apparent that my mom and I and my two brothers were going to have to be fixing things ourselves this time around. And the first thing my mom did was to call my two brothers. One's a year older, one is a year younger. And it was going to be really comforting to see my younger brother. We were really close. He was really going to support me. It was going to be much more complicated seeing my older brother. We'd always had a really complicated relationship. And there was something really big about me that he did not know. And that's that the last time he saw me, years and years before, I was male. He was not aware that I had transitioned from being male to being female. And, you know, I always wanted to tell him. I was trying to find the right time, the right place, trying to, you know, get up the nerve. I was worried about his reaction, maybe that, you know, he was a bit conservative. He had a temper. I didn't know how it was going to happen. And I just kept putting it off and never found the right time. And here we are at the time where I have to deal with all this stuff. Mark wasn't the only one who didn't know my story. My whole hometown didn't know about me either. And, you know, I was trying to find a way to tell Mark. I just kind of figured with my hometown, I just would never go back there again. So my mom calls my brother and in one phone call tells him that he lost his father and that he now has a sister. And I have to say, I mean, Mark was, he was really great. He got off the plane, we met him at the airport, he gave me a hug. But it was awkward, as you can imagine. And, you know, I think we did what a lot of families do at times like that. You just kind of fall back on tradition. And we wanted to do something that my mom and dad had always done every year. Because, you see, it was my father's birthday. He had passed away 20 minutes before before his 65th birthday. So we all went to Applebee's. And we got a slice of sizzling apple pie and put a candle in it. And my brother Mark, who really worshipped my father, got the honor of blowing out the candle. And when he was blowing out the candle, I still remember the expression on his face. He was, you know, trying to process my father's passing. He was figuring out why it had been so long that the two of us hadn't talked, something that really frustrated him. And it was just all kind of coming together. I took a business card out of my purse. It was for this job that Mark didn't even know I had. I had my new name on it. And I wrote my cell phone number on it, and I gave it to Mark. I said, look, you know, we haven't talked for so long, but here, anytime, any place, no barriers, call me anywhere, you know, we can talk anytime you want. And my mom started crying because her, you know, her children were reuniting. And also because it was, you know, for years she had been running interference between the two of us and using every excuse in the book to explain why I wasn't getting back to him or why, you know, packages to me were being returned because they had the wrong name on them. And, it, you know, her job running interference was over. So Mark was in shock. We were all in shock. I was in shock because I was thinking about the fact that, you know, nobody in my hometown knew. And I'm wondering if I can go back for the funeral, if I should go back, if my mom and my brothers really want me to, really deep down. And I'm thinking that, you know, I never even thought I was going to go back to my hometown, and now I'm being pulled back right into it. As contradictory as it may seem, as soon as there was a reason to go back, I had this really deep, strong yearning to go back. I mean, I had gone to school in New York and San Francisco and traveled all over the world, and this place that I thought of as home, that I think I really repressed, knowing that I couldn't go back there, right? I don't need to go back there. But as soon as there was a reason for me to go back there, a very strong reason, I really, really wanted to go. I wanted to see the house, the only house I had ever known growing up. I wanted to go back to my hometown and these people that, you know, comprise this community that I thought of as home, right? And my mom reassured me that she wanted me to be there, that she in fact needed me there for support, my brothers too. And my mom had a plan to get us there. You know, our family had been separated for a long time, so she had the idea for all of us to rent a car and drive the 20 hours from Denver back to Montana. So before you know it, there we are in the car. You know, my brother hasn't seen me for years, especially not as female, and here we are. And We had so much to do. We were planning his service, my father's funeral service. We were writing his obituary. My mom wanted to figure out, and I did too, wanted to figure out how we could introduce the information about me while still keeping the focus on my father. So she had me driving out in the, you know, across Wyoming, 70 miles an hour. She had me take dictation of her friends, and she wanted to invite them over for tea. So she had this really strategic list. It's like, you invite Judy, and she's going to tell all the people in the arts community that my mom was involved in, and you're going to tell June, and June is going to tell all the people at Dad's office, and we'll find somebody else, and she's going to tell everybody at the church. And The next night, there they were, 18 of my mom's best friends, and the minister from the church where the service was going to be performed. They're drinking tea. And my mom says, "You all know very well by now that I've lost my husband. And I know a lot of you have wondered what happened to my middle son, who seemed to disappear." And she said, "I want you to know tonight that, you know, I have a daughter, and her name is Kim. And this is my child, and I love my child, and I hope you do too. And we can focus on this tonight. We can talk about this tonight. You all are my ambassadors. If someone has questions at the funeral and I'm caught up in things, I'm going to point them to you and let you tell this story, because you can talk about it in a sensitive way." And she, you know, took a couple questions from the people there, and the whole tea party ended slightly different than the tea party we hear about in the news. The whole thing ended with everybody raising their teacups and saying, "Hip, hip, hooray for Kim. Hip, hip, hooray for Kim." There were a couple amens and some applause. And then everybody went home, and I swear there was a brownout from all the simultaneous phone calls that were being made, dispensing the information, right? So then the next night, there was a viewing of my father's body at the funeral home. And I had elected not to go because, you know, I didn't want the focus to be on me. I was going to keep it on everybody and keep it on my father. But my best friend, Tim, from high school, was at the viewing. And he calls me up. He had only known the new me for a couple days. I hadn't even told him. But he knew me really well. And he knew I was chickening out. And he called me from the funeral parlor, and he said, "Hey, I got a lot of people here that really want to see you. I should probably tell you that the people he's talking about are the football team." Because I used to be on the football team. And so... applause for that. And so Tim says, "Where are you? I got a lot of people who want to see you." I'm like, "Yeah, I don't want to go. And, you know, I want to keep the focus on my dad. I don't want to be there." He's like, yeah, whatever. "Either you come down here or we're going to come up there. What's it going to be?" I said, I come up here, I guess. So before I know it, the football team is at my front door. And a couple of them have cases of beer under their arm. One case gets tossed in the snowbank to keep it cold. It's just like high school. And all of a sudden, they're in my living room. And it's this wake instantly. And this show of support for me and for the memory of my father, right? And they're in my living room. This living room I never even thought I would see again. And people were either laughing or crying, mostly laughing. And I remember looking around the room, and there's Kevin. He was one of the co-captains of the football team with me. And I look over there, and there's my brothers, Mark and Todd, and they were, you know, we were all very close in age, so we had friends in common, and they're telling stories about my dad. And there's, I look over on the couch, and there's Frank. Probably should have also told you that not only was I on the football team, but I was the quarterback. And so I look over the couch, and there's Frank. He's an offensive lineman. It's the job of an offensive lineman to protect the quarterback. And Frank is protecting me once again, 20 years later, under very different circumstances. And he's got his arm around my girlfriend. They're laughing and knocking back cans of cheap beer. And that was the moment that I knew things were going to be okay somehow. And there was one more person there that night, and that was my mom. And she told me something that we ended up repeating quite a bit that weekend through the services. She came up and she said, you know, Dad was always fixing things, and it looks like he fixed this too. She said, you know, even though your father has died, you've been reborn. Thank you very much.

0: That was Kimberly Reed. About a year and a half after her father's funeral, Kim went back to Montana to attend her high school reunion. She brought her camera, and her award-winning film, Prodigal Sons, documents that trip. She also directed the feature documentary, Dark Money, which explores political corruption in Montana and elsewhere in the U.S. She also co-wrote an opera that's been performed all over the world. Recently, I got a chance to catch up with Kim about life since her moth story, which she first told in 2011. When you went back to Montana that first time and subsequent times, I'm wondering, what did you expect from people?
1: I tended at that time in my life to presume what other people's reactions to me were going to be instead of letting them have their own reaction. And I was wrong about a lot of people. I thought that there would be rejection there, and there wasn't. You know, I had sort of set up this barrier that wasn't really there. And the fact that that barrier got broken with my father's death and then the subsequent reunification with my brother that happens, I'm just so glad that that happened, because if it hadn't, and if, you know, we hadn't kind of documented that and told those stories, I don't know that I ever would have figured it out. And there's a lot of people that don't, and I think that that's sad. There's a flip side to all of that. I think what happens to me is, in the story that I tell for The Moth, is a really beautiful story of reunification and love. And it's, you know, still warms my heart to think of it that way. That's not everybody's story. I think it's important to tell my story and to tell stories of trans joy and love. And just the fact that we're just kind of like everybody else, as boring as everyone else. And I mentioned earlier that we've come a long way in the way that our society accepts LGB and especially T folks. But there's a flip side to that, and that's that there's been more talk about trans folks in our society, but that also comes with kind of a dark underbelly of reaction and blowback and especially violence against trans folks. And that's an important thing to acknowledge as we take in these stories of, you know, how far we've come. It's also creating a lot of blowback in certain sectors of our society. I mean, half of the states in the country have laws that are designed specifically to target trans folks and to remove rights that we have right now. So, especially when you're talking about medical treatment for trans kids, I think it's like especially targeted and cruel. And it sort of feels like we're becoming the latest social wedge issue. So, two steps forward, one step back, you know, just keep moving forward.
0: Well, I'm so glad we have your story of how a family can react that hopefully will lead the way for other families. Open their hearts up to it.
1: Yeah, that's why we tell these stories, right?
0: That was Kimberly Reed. Visit themoth.org to get a link to the trailers for Kim's films and projects. That's it for this episode. We hope you'll join us next time, and that's the story from The Moth.

This episode of the Moth Radio Hour was produced by me, Jay Allison, Catherine Burns, and Jennifer Hickson, who also hosted and directed the stories in the show, along with Larry Rosen. Co-producer is Vicky Merrick, associate producer Emily Couch. The rest of the Moth's leadership team includes Sarah Haberman, Sarah Austin Jeunesse, Meg Bowles, Kate Tellers, Jennifer Birmingham, Marina Kluche, Suzanne Rust, Brandon Grant, Inga Gladowski, Sarah Jane Johnson, and Aldi Kaza. Moth stories are true, is remembered and affirmed by the storytellers. Our theme music is by The Drift. 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
4: This is Fresh Air. I'm Tanya Mosley. Today, a story about how American racism tore a family apart and how Pope Leo XIV was the catalyst for bringing them together. Last spring, when the news broke that the newly elected pope had Creole roots in New Orleans and that his own grandparents had quietly become a white family in Chicago, journalist Susan Salney recognized the story immediately. Her family had lived a version of it. Her grandfather, George, was a black bricklayer who raised his children in New Orleans. His brother, Edward, was black too, but a shade lighter. Light enough to leave for Chicago in the early 1920s, remake himself as a white man, and never come back. Susan grew up with just one picture of him, a young man, barely 19, propped on her grandfather's china cabinet. Five words in Creole did all the work of explaining. Edward, passe blanc, white passing. A century later, Susan set out to find the white family Edward built in Chicago and to see whether what racism had broken could be put back together. Her piece in the New York Times is called A Family Secret No More. Susan Salney, welcome to Fresh Air.
5: Oh, thank you. It's a pleasure to be here.
4: Take me to the moment you saw the headline about the new pope.
5: I was at home in Washington, D.C., and I saw this news, and like a lot of America, I was stunned. And I'm in touch with a lot of people in New Orleans over different social media channels or text threads. And immediately I saw an eruption of excitement. And I figured that's completely normal for a city as Catholic as New Orleans, you know? But what I began to see is that, hey, everybody, he's got roots here. He's Creole. And I thought, Tanya, you know the amount of misinformation. But that same night, a historian in New Orleans, a very well-known researcher who helped me on the story, who went on to do that, and the Archdiocese of New Orleans confirmed that news. So it was an amazing feeling.
4: Here's what you also recognized instantly, and I find this really fascinating. The Pope's family, they didn't just have roots in New Orleans. They moved to Chicago, and so did your great uncle Edward. Why do you think you never went looking before the Pope headline for this particular story about your family?
5: You know, my grandfather kept Edward's secret right from the very beginning out of a sense of protectiveness for him. He knew that this was a very dangerous and risky thing that Edward was doing. And when Edward left, he was just a teenager or a very young man in his 20s. My grandfather was the oldest and I think felt a real sense of, protection toward him. And that's the feeling that he passed down to all of us. We don't talk much about Edward. We don't want this to get out. We protect Edward because black men who were found to be posing as white could face all sorts of violence, even death in the Jim Crow era. So to my grandfather, this was a matter of life and death. And he passed that feeling on to my mother's generation, and then they passed it on to me. So when I lived in Chicago, I was very busy with other things, news-related, and finding family.
4: That's a point. I just want to step in just for a moment to say, you lived in Chicago, the same city where your relatives were living several years ago. And so you kind of knew about this, but go ahead, continue from there.
5: Yes, I knew about it, but I didn't look into it at the time because I think I had a little bit of my grandfather's voice still in my head saying, leave well enough alone. But what made this moment different, it's the confluence of a lot of things. It's my mother's age and that she never knew what happened to Edward. And she's 85 and she's losing her memory. And I wanted her to know what happened to her uncle and the Pope's announcement and the fact that this generation of Chicago cousins, this third generation, they have a new attitude and a new spirit. And I had a feeling that they might be open to hearing this information. And sure enough, my hunch was right.
4: That's one of the more fascinating parts of this story that we're going to get

0: to, but I want to know a little bit more about the protective nature that your grandfather had for his brother, how you saw it, because you would sometimes be in conversation with him. Can you describe how he would actually say this thing, passe blanc and c'est la vie? Was it sort of a resignation? Was it bitter? Was it resigned?
1: My grandfather was someone who sort of, he didn't do a lot of complaining. He took what life gave him and tried to do the best he could. He walked a lot with me and other grandchildren because he never owned a car. He never learned how to drive. So I have lots of memories of walking around different parts of New Orleans with him. And one walk that we liked to make was toward Bayou St. John to see the water. And I remember on one of these days, I just asked him, there were so many people in my family. Everyone had brothers and sisters, and there's so many aunts and uncles. I said, you know, something like, Grandpa, why don't you have any brothers and sisters? And he said, I do. And that was a surprise to me. And he said, he often spoke in little French or Creole phrases, little catchphrases. And the one he said then was, passe blanc and c'est la vie.
0: As a child, how did you interpret that?
1: It was often frustrating, but he had his reasons. I understand now. And I think back and I wonder, how would the truth have helped a little black girl that he's trying to raise with pride and ambition? I think he was trying, just like he was trying to protect Edward, he was trying to protect me.
0: So you did this thing that you had not necessarily been avoiding, but you hadn't come to yet in your mind on actually covering and digging yourself. And you turned your reporter's tools toward this story, this family. And you didn't just find your missing great uncle. You went back generations, starting with one of the early settlers of your family, a French wine merchant who steps off a boat in New Orleans in 1834. Who was that first DeGrange that you found?
1: Jacques DeGrange came from the Alpine region of what is now southeastern France. And he prospered almost immediately selling wine in New Orleans. And prior to this reporting, I didn't know much about him. What we found was he came to America and did well and almost immediately enslaved women and children. And his son went on to be one of the first men to volunteer to fight in the Civil War. So what I learned that I hadn't known was that my family on the French side, they were diehard defenders of the Confederacy. They weren't just in New Orleans and sort of going along for the ride. They were very much a part of the active fight for the South. And the extent of that had never been clear to me.
0: The colonel, your great-great-grandfather, he was one of the first men to volunteer, as you said, in the Confederacy. And by the end, he had like a house that was 8,000 square feet, right?
1: And back then, it was a big house.
0: Yes. And his hands were kind of in just about everything in New Orleans.
1: That's true.
0: Who was he behind all of that?
1: He was a force in the city. He had amassed a lot of wealth and a lot of economic and cultural power. If you name a board or an organization from that point of time, you can almost be sure that he's on it. You know, whether it was the library or the volunteer firefighters or the French opera, different Mardi Gras crews, the people who throw the parades. He was just everywhere and in everything. And it seems as though from reading newspapers of the time, he was very well known in the city. People followed him socially, wrote about when he went abroad and when he went on business trips. People were very much interested in his life. I think he, to some of the Confederate sympathizers who were still in New Orleans, they looked up to him in some way. He had a very complicated life, and I'm sure very complicated with a relationship with his son. Once he realized his son was having an open relationship with a black woman.
0: And that's your great-grandfather, Ned.
1: Yes.
0: He starts a relationship with a black woman, which is almost unthinkable at the time. An open relationship,
1: right,
0: as you said. And what surprising details did you learn about that relationship, that family that he essentially built? That's your grandfather's family.
1: Yes. I think we know from history that a lot of white men had secret families or a second family or, you know, perhaps a mistress. But that's not the relationship he had with Minerva based on all of the evidence that I found. He had a very open relationship with her. They were public. That's what was different about this relationship. And when they had kids, he didn't hide them. He brought them around town in his buggy. He even brought them to places where his father was a patron, like he exposed them to opera. My grandfather had a lifelong love of opera that comes from the exposure he got back then. Ned and Minerva had something special that I don't think I can even understand now. They were both Catholic. They were both French-speaking. And I think that having those two things in common might have helped bridge some of the social gulf between them because, you know, even if she was educated and a woman of some means, they were not on equal social footing just by law in New Orleans. So what they were doing was still somewhat risky and courageous.
0: What did you find out about Minerva?
1: Minerva's father was enslaved on a huge plantation south of New Orleans called Bellevue. It was a sugar plantation. And after the war, after the Civil War, the widow who was running this plantation, I'm guessing it was just too much for her. So she started selling off parcels of the plantation to people who had worked on it, including some of the formerly enslaved. Minerva Davis's dad, smart man, bought a piece, on credit, bought a piece of prime riverfront property. So he became a landowner in 1868, and I have the records to prove it. That is, to me, extraordinary. And imagine if that had happened across the board. Now, I'm imagining he didn't have the cash outright, but the person who owned this plantation sold it to him on credit and said, I'm sure the land will produce and you'll be able to pay it off. And he did. And so by the time Minerva was born, she grew up in a family that owned its land outright instead of having to be sharecropping or, you know, or worse. So she had the benefit of some education and a solid foundation, some stability in life when she decided to move to New Orleans, where she met Ned DeGrange.
0: Our guest today is journalist Susan Salney. We'll continue our conversation after a short break. This is Fresh Air.
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0: This is Fresh Air. Today I'm talking with journalist Susan Salney. Her piece in the New York Times, A Family Secret No More, traces what happened when a single decision a century ago split her family in two and her own journey to put those two halves back together. When we left off, we were talking about her white great-grandfather, Ned DeGrange, and her black great-grandmother, Minerva, and their four children. Minerva does not live very long. She dies at the age of 41, of pneumonia. And Ned takes his children, after he can't take them to his home of his white father, to an orphanage. And what does that set in motion?
1: A terrible turn of events for these children who had been a happy family in Treme at their mother's cottage on North Robertson Street, knowing their mother and their father. Yeah, Minerva's death caused everything to spiral. Ned was all of a sudden alone with four black children in a city with segregated housing, and his family.
0: And this is around 1912.
1: Mm-hmm,
0: right?
1: And his family won't open the door to take in these children, despite having 8,000 square feet of space, I might add. Once Ned's family rejected the idea of taking in the children, and he was a white man alone with four black kids, he turned to an order of Catholic nuns in the French Quarter who ran orphanages, and he proposed they take the children as boarders. Now, I can't imagine the tears, the trauma, the screaming that must have been involved when these kids who had lived a happy family life with their mother and sometimes their father at a cottage in Treme were suddenly handed over to an orphanage. And the youngest two were quite little. The youngest, maybe just a little more than two. So to be institutionalized at what was called an orphan asylum, just the cruelty of it, the awfulness of it. Honestly, once I realized what the place was called, that it was the Lafon Orphan Asylum for Colored Boys, my stomach turned.
3: How did your grandpa, did he ever talk about his childhood when you were a kid?
1: So not in these terms. He told me that after his mother died, he went to live with the sisters, and he put it in very gentle terms. And being a kid, I thought, oh, with the sisters, like in The Sound of Music or something like that. That couldn't have been farther from the truth, right? The orphanage was pretty grim. He didn't tell me the full story. No one did. And again, I think this was an effort on his part, if I can speculate for a moment, to not pass on his pain and trauma to a new generation. You know, I'm having this conversation with him. I'm somewhere between 7 or 11 years old, and I'm guessing that he thought to himself, what good would it do her to know about all the pain I've been through right at this moment in time? So on one level, he was honest with me. He said his mother died and he went and he lived with the nuns. And he made it sound as though, you know, they saved him in a way.
3: After your great-grandpa puts his children in this orphanage, he dies really shortly after. It's around like 1920. And in his will, he leaves his four children nothing. What did you find out about the contents of that will and actually what happened?
1: Right. Well, just finding the will was a shocking thing in itself. And to read the words that he was leaving everything in his estate to his father, Colonel Joseph DeGrange, was just a punch in the gut. I have no way of knowing how that will came to be, so it's hard to make any concrete judgment. I just know that that's the will, and reality played out from there for destitute children.
3: When George got out of the orphanage, just so I have this correctly, he went to his grandparents' house, right? Hoping that they kind of, their feelings of rejection towards him would have eased. And can you talk about what happened in those early days when he was trying to find his footing and he actually went there to try to get help from them?
1: Yeah, so what I've been told by the older people in the family, his oldest daughter, my aunt Evelyn, was that he was absolutely destitute. And he thought that since so much time had passed since Minerva died and Ned died, that maybe his grandfather's attitude would have softened toward him, that maybe he would open the door and say, you know what, let me give you a hug. So glad to see you. You remind me of my son, or something. I guess he had his hopes set really high and thought that this could be a moment for some sort of reconciliation. But that didn't happen at all. In fact, it was just the opposite that happened. My aunt said that he was told in those uncertain terms to never show his face around there again and, you know, to get off the property.
3: So you've got these two boys, your grandpa George and his brother Edward, in the same building. And they have younger siblings who are in another building, another orphanage. In the Times article, it's very visual because there are these pictures side by side of your grandpa George and then his brother. And it is so clear that they're siblings. I mean, the only difference is that they're kind of a few shades apart, which, of course, the country sorts them differently solely based on their skin color. That's the fork of the whole story. Take me to the story you've been able to construct about how Edward ends up on a train to Chicago, where he ends up living the rest of his life as a white man.
1: I wanted to show that these two men were basically the same in terms of upbringing and DNA, right? But for a bit more time in the sun, the difference of color that for anyone might just be a dark suntan, they had completely different lives because one could be classified as white and the other as black. And I was hoping that by laying out the very stark contrast, the arcs that their lives took, I could help show how arbitrary and absurd it is to sort people by race and color.
3: I now want to talk to you about what is such an interesting step that happened next. You finally do the thing that you've circled 20 years. You find Edward's family and set up a dinner in Chicago. And you write that right up until the last minute, you weren't even sure you could go through with it. You even brought with you to this meeting notes on a piece of paper on how you were going to talk to them. Tell me about what happened when you saw them, when you first laid eyes on them.
1: Right. Well, I was nervous going into that because, you know, I was raised by Grandpa George, and that little voice was still in the back of my head saying, leave well enough alone. But I thought, you know, if I could talk to you, Grandpa, I would tell you that the world is a different place and that this might be the time to do this. I have a feeling it is. So I walked into the restaurant and I looked around. I asked the hostess if the DeGranges were there, and I'm trying to figure out who they are. And I see three women who are already like zeroed in on me. They're looking like they recognized me before I recognized them. And once I laid eyes on them, I knew immediately as well. One of the cousins sitting there says, oh, she's with us. And she tells the hostess, because there was something about us that just seemed cousinly, for lack of a better word.
3: I mean, it's interesting. You guys look so much alike, even down to the skin tone.
1: Yeah. They reminded me of people I knew from home. Like every one of them had a twin back in New Orleans. And one of the women at the table, we have the same height and body type. I mean, it was just physically, it was a moment.
3: Let's take a short break. If you're just joining us, my guest is journalist Susan Salney. Her New York Times piece, A Family Secret No More, traces what happened when a single decision a century ago split her family in two. We'll be right back after a short break. I'm Tanya Mosley, and this is Fresh Air.

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3: This is Fresh Air. I'm Tanya Mosley, and my guest today is journalist Susan Solney, a New Orleans native. She spent more than a decade as a national correspondent for the New York Times and contributed to the team that won the Pulitzer for the paper's coverage of September 11th. She's also the author of a 2010 series called Race Remixed, about the rise of multicultural America and a generation rejecting the old color lines. Her latest piece in the New York Times, A Family Secret No More, traces how a single decision a century ago split her family in two. One brother who passed for white in Chicago, and one who identified as a black man in New Orleans. And her own attempt, generations later, to bring the two halves back together. When we left off, Solney was describing her meeting with her Chicago family for the first time at a restaurant.
4: You were searching for them. And you also found out, though, in a way that they were searching for you and your family, too.
5: Right. That was a revelation because I thought going into this that I had some information and I was going to be sharing it with them. But what really happened is that information flowed in both directions and I learned things about my own side that I had misunderstood. So it was just new understanding all around. But what I learned specifically from them is that they had an inkling, suspicions, long-standing, and they were hoping to know more. They were asking their parents questions that their parents wouldn't answer. You know, so they hit certain walls in trying to figure out their past. They weren't told an accurate story, and they had a feeling it wasn't accurate, but they were at somewhat of a loss to figure it out because Edward passed away in the 70s, and a lot of the people who knew the real story weren't around anymore.
4: Let's break this down a little bit, though. So what's the story, first off, that their dad and granddad, Edward, told them about his origins?
5: He told them that he was from New Orleans, that he was the son of a French doctor who had, you know, a relationship with someone, but then had to leave for France. And some had him coming from Montreal. You know, different cousins on the Chicago side had different versions of the story. None of it fit together to make any kind of sense. That's what it had in common across the many cousins. They knew there was some connection to New Orleans. And Christine, one of Edward's grandchildren in my generation, she actually tried to reach out sometime around Hurricane Katrina. But she had an uncle who was disapproving of this connection, who shut that down. He made it clear that he did not want her to do that.
4: The White DeGranges have a fascinating story all on their own because your great uncle Edward's wife, Laura, she was also passing. So they were kind of partners in this cover story.
5: Yes, they were bonded by marriage and their cover stories. Now, I don't know if they met in the South or amongst the many considerable number of white passing Creoles in Chicago, but they found each other somehow, and they were both doing the same thing, passing as white. And they didn't let their children know. And when I thought about doing this story, I really wanted to go beyond just saying passing happened, because as a historical fact, we know that, right? It's already been well documented. What I wanted to do was show the psychological toll of that decision on Edward's line and on George's line. And I thought if I could do that and to show the real lived experiences of an actual family, then maybe I'd be adding something to the conversation. And someone might assume, oh, well, once Edward left, it was all sunshine and rainbows for him. When he succeeded, it wasn't that way at all. And there was a lot of trauma and stress in the family that got passed straight through his children, right to the grandchildren. So when I think about who suffered in this story, everyone suffered. Everyone suffered because of racism. White or black, if you go back to my great-grandfather, everyone suffered because of racism. And that's so sad.
6: It's really astounding to read, especially the fact that the white side of your family in Chicago just always knew that they were not being told a complete story. They may have looked white, but one detail that I thought was actually sort of funny was the cooking told another story. So they're passing, but Laura, one of the sons, told you that
5: she was quite a good gumbo cook, apparently. And it stayed with him, the taste of that gumbo, long after she had passed away. He told me that he went from restaurant to restaurant looking for the taste of his mother's gumbo. I mean, wow, doesn't that just hit you? He was unaware when he was growing up eating that gumbo. He thought his mother was a white woman from Chicago that just found a good recipe,
6: just
5: I guess.
6: Just happened to know how to...
5: But he said he found the taste of her gumbo once on a camping trip along the Gulf of Mexico. And he had no way of knowing at the time, but he was very close to where she was actually born.
6: Gosh. I mean, and obviously that was an imprint. It's not just that, oh, this is so close to my mom. It stayed with him all these years because there was something in the knowing that he knew he didn't know. That's what it sounded like to me.
5: Yes. Yes. And Edward and Laura, it seems that they were only able to be themselves fully in the kitchen. And their children and grandchildren remember them spending long hours in the kitchen together. And they would make things like red beans and rice and bread pudding and all of these Southern specialties.
6: How does a white woman in the Midwest know how to cook like this?
5: Yes,
6: right?
5: Yes.
6: You know, the thing about holding a secret like this is that sometimes genes tell the story. So, I mean, two light-skinned white passing people can't really guarantee that their children will come out looking white. And that was the case for at least one of Edward's children, specifically Charles. What did you find out about him?
5: Yes, people described Charles to me as having a moderately brown skin without being in the sun. You know, so as a result of that, he hardly ever wanted to be in the sun and would wear long sleeves and long pants and hats. And among his own children, most had fair skin, but he had one daughter with especially curly hair. And I guess he didn't like that. So as a chemist by profession, he started mixing his own concoctions and different potions that he thought could straighten her hair. And even as a little girl, he would put these things, these mixtures on her hair and try to make it straight and slick it back into a ponytail. And the other members of her family told me they watched this and just shake their head in horror. Like, her hair was, first of all, beautiful as it was, and they could see that there was something painful going on inside of him that was causing him to react this way. And it was another one of those moments that led to a deep sense of suspicion that they didn't know the whole story.
6: Let's take a short break. If you're just joining us, my guest is journalist Susan Salney. Her New York Times piece, A Family Secret No More, traces what happened when a single decision a century ago split her family in two. We'll continue our conversation after a short break. This is Fresh Air.
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6: This is Fresh Air, and today I am talking with journalist Susan Solney. Her piece in the New York Times, A Family Secret No More, traces what happened when a single decision a century ago split her family in two. One brother who passed into white life in Chicago, and one who stayed black in New Orleans, and her own journey to put the two halves back together. Susan, how do you hold the fact that these people that provided lives for you, and I'm thinking about you and your newfound cousins, they held so many secrets. They held so much back from you while also trying to provide a good life for all of you.
5: I try to not be judgmental about what they did in the past, right? Different time, different place, harsher, much harsher circumstances than I've ever faced. And what I appreciate that my grandfather did, he modeled a kind of composure and grace and dignity that we don't see enough of these days. He could have been bitter and angry. He could have taught us to hate. But he was just a very humble, working class man. He came home tired and dirty with brick dust all over him. But I don't know if you saw the picture of him walking my mother down the aisle in the article.
6: Yes.
5: In a tuxedo. He looked absolutely regal to me. So I think the lesson he tried to teach the family was, it matters what society takes from you, but they cannot take away your dignity. He lost brothers and sisters, lost his parents. Grandfather rejected him. They never took away his spirit, his ability to create a loving family, or his dignity. And that's what I choose to focus on.
6: Yeah. I mean, there's a way of seeing passing kind of not as betrayal, but, you know, if you could see a way out for someone you loved in the most brutal stretches of our history of this country, maybe why wouldn't you want that for them?
5: Right. I think the story struck a chord because it's about universal themes of longing for a better life, longing for a more prosperous future for your children, longing for home and identity. It hit all of those things, and you can see how each character, in whatever flawed way they may have attempted, they were forced by a society that was incredibly unfair to them to make some really hard choices to try to provide those things that we often take for granted today. So, yeah, I'll say it again. I don't look back with judgmental eyes at all, and I wish that the world had been a better place for them.
6: Now that this story has been out, what have you heard from people from both sides as far as how they're thinking about this and their own lineages?
5: It's been incredible to see people encouraged by this to ask their own hard questions and to look at their family trees, at the blank spots or the gaps, with critical eyes or more loving eyes. You know, I think our attempt to heal has shown the possibility of it. You know, I see through my cousin's eyes now, and they're white Midwestern eyes. And when I talk to them, I try to explain the way I look at things through my black Southern eyes. And you know what? Everyone is seeing more clearly now. What we've done.
6: Can you give me an example of that?
5: Yeah, we talked about something that's really hard. You know, we talked about white privilege one day. And what it meant to have it, what it meant not to have it. And I think the first generation of kids from George and Edward, you can see the difference most clearly there. Let me explain this. Edward Jr. went to college and law school and became a partner in Chicago, a law partner. George Jr. dropped out of school at 13 to help his father lay bricks to support the family. So look at the different life trajectories between George, who was black, and his son, and Edward, who was passing for white, and his son. By the third generation, we got together and we look at each other and like, well, you know, you're a professional person, I'm a professional person. It seems like we're living really comfortable lives. What made the difference? And I think my generation had the benefit of things like the Civil Rights Act, of the Voting Rights Act, of programs like affirmative action that were looking for potential and merit in places where they hadn't looked before. And if we gained any ground to be on somewhat equal footing now, I think it's because of a lot of the things that our parents' generation fought for, my parents' generation, black people in the South. And going into this, I didn't see how resonant this story would be with our times right now today, and that we're seeing some of these things that made all the difference to my generation being picked apart, being diluted, being attacked. Most recently, the Voting Rights Act, which was the signature achievement of the civil rights movement. You know, my grandfather was disenfranchised. So there are so many things about the 2020s that look uncomfortably to me like the 1920s. But I get hope from the fact that we were able to heal this family, and the responses I saw across the internet from other people who cheered it, applauded, said, we want more conversations like this. We want to do more of this kind of thing over here where I am, over there where you are. There was sort of like, I got the feeling that people were ready for something like truth and reconciliation, you know, because that's really what we did, the white DeGranges and black DeGranges. We had a moment of truth and reconciliation, and that's something that America as a whole has never done about its racism problem.
11: You know, the thing that really also struck me so much is just from the outside, the white DeGranges, as you mentioned, they had a pretty privileged life. And by all accounts, it looks like the American dream. They're a nuclear family. But there was so much lost by the fact that they were an isolated island. And they talked to you about that, that they actually felt that loss of not having extended family and cousins.
5: Yes. You know, so many people in the aftermath of the story ask me, but no, really, who do you think was better off? Was it worth it in the end? And I say, okay, first of all, I think it's an unanswerable question. But if someone were to force that, it depends on what standard you're using. What is your measuring stick? Is your measuring stick community and kinship and culture and building a family from nothing? You know, if that's the measuring stick, it might lead you in one direction. If your measuring stick is purely financial success and property and accomplishment in business or law, then that's, you know, going to lead you to a different answer. I don't answer that question because I think it's unanswerable. And I think they both had hard times, and I think they both had things that they wanted to achieve that they achieved. Now, I think George's riches, just because I spent the most time with him and can speak to what I think he thought made his life rich, it was kinship and culture. And it sort of makes me think that that's why African-American kinship and culture is as strong as it is, because it augmented some of the poverty of what was there, some of what was taken away, some of what was lost. We doubled down on that, and look what it produced. I mean, in New Orleans, it produced wonderful things if you consider the food, the music, the impact on, oh gosh, too many things to even name.
11: You end your story with your mother finally being able to speak to her first cousin, Arthur, in Chicago. Tell me a little bit about that phone call.
5: So from the moment I discovered that Arthur existed, I knew I wanted to get them together. But we're talking about an 85-year-old and a 95-year-old, right? But it was just so stunning that my mother didn't know she had a first cousin who could have been in her life, you know? She was so happy to hear about him when I said, guess what? I found you have a first cousin. One of Edward's children is alive in Chicago, and he wants to talk to you. And she, you know, her face just flushed, and she was like, I have a cousin, you know. And similarly, when I visited Arthur in Chicago, arms were just outstretched toward me, and he said, I would love to know your mother. And so we thought about having him come to the reunion in New Orleans, but he wasn't doing well health-wise, so he couldn't make that trip. But we decided, let's get them on the phone FaceTime and just let them have a conversation. So that was the moment. Hello. Hello, Linda. Hello, Arthur. And just like little kids who were meeting for the first time, you know, they had just the cutest conversation. And I heard the tone of regret almost immediately from Arthur when he said something along the lines of, I'm sorry this is happening so late in life, and I wish we had done this a long time ago. And I know she felt the same way, but, you know, that catchphrase that was very popular in the family, I guess that's what came to mind when she said, you know, I would have liked that too, but c'est la vie.
12: Beautiful but bittersweet.
5: Yes.
12: Yeah.
5: Yes.
12: Susan Solney, thank you so much for this remarkable story, and thank you for your time.
5: Oh, it was my pleasure. Thank you, Tanya.
12: Susan Solney's piece in the New York Times is called A Family Secret No More. Coming up, TV critic David Bianculli reviews the new series from the team behind Stranger Things. 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
12: This is Fresh Air. The Duffer Brothers, the team behind the Netflix series Stranger Things, are back as executive producers of the new Netflix series The Burrows. And it, too, is a show about sinister forces, mysterious creatures, and a group of neighborhood misfits who emerge as heroes. Our TV critic David Bianculli has this review.
16: Part of the appeal of Stranger Things was that its protagonists were quirky outsiders. Unpopular teens, for the most part, who found themselves and one another while battling monsters and bad guys in their isolated small town. The Burrows plays with that same theme, but on the other end of the age spectrum. Its quirky misfits are all elderly, living in neighboring homes on a cul-de-sac in an exclusive retirement community. The newest resident is Sam, a reluctant arrival played with deadpan gruffness by Alfred Molina. He's recently widowed and doesn't want to be there, but there he is. It's a seemingly sparkly and welcoming place, but there may be strange creatures crawling behind the walls, and there definitely are odd and nosy neighbors living next door. Like Art and Judy, a longtime married couple played by Clark Peters from The Wire and the wonderful Alfre Woodard. As Sam is moving in, Judy is on her laptop checking out Sam's past, which Art doesn't like.
17: You gotta stop stalking people.
18: Not stalking. Investigating.
17: You're not a reporter anymore.
18: Journalist.
17: And that makes it stalking.
18: His wife died of a stroke 5 months ago. Oh, gosh, she was young. Not even 70. He worked for Northrop Grumman 35 years as an aeronautical engineer. So we know he's smart.
17: Well, education is not the learning of the facts, but the training of the mind to think.
18: Well, who said that?
17: Einstein. No, maybe Mr. Peabody. One or the other, I don't remember.
16: All the neighbors in this particular hood have their own defiantly individual personalities and are played by veteran actors who fill them with depth and sadness and humor. It's great to see Peters and Woodard strut their stuff here, and that's just for starters. Other talented veteran cast members include Bill Pullman, Ed Begley Jr., Jane Kaczmarek, and Gina Davis, playing a spirited woman named Renee. She meets Sam when unsuccessfully trying to start her loud car engine early in the morning. He comes out with his toolkit, throws open her hood, and fixes it, after which he begins to retreat on foot while she pursues him in her car.
18: I'm Renee.
19: Sam.
18: New guy on the block.
19: I guess. Try the engine.
18: Just like that?
19: Just like that.
18: Huh. All right.
19: I don't want it. I just want to get some sleep.
18: Well, then say you're welcome.
19: Excuse me?
18: Here's a tip. When somebody says thank you, you just say you're welcome. The other person will happily go on their way, and you can go back to doing what all grumpy old men love to do, be alone.
19: You're welcome.
18: Attaboy, Sam.
16: And one of my favorite characters and actors here is Dennis O'Hare. He plays a retired doctor, Wally, who has a brazenly outgoing and unfiltered personality. He demonstrates this when first meeting Sam, who has been invited to a party welcoming him to the neighborhood. Sam is reluctant to enter, so he's just standing outside the door, when Wally shows up with a startling opening line.
20: I have stage 4 prostate cancer.
21: Oh.
20: I probably don't have much time left. It seems a waste to spend it standing outside a party. Not that I'd call 6 people in a backyard much of a party, but sadly, it's as close as I get since they banned me from the community center.
21: Cowards.
19: I'm Sam.
20: Wally. You gonna stand out here all night, Sam?
19: Oh, I'm not very good at parties. Mm. My wife was the sociable one. People only liked me when I was with her.
20: Well, I'm beloved, so stick close.
16: I predict you'll warm to all these characters immediately. Sam takes a little longer to warm to them. At first, he's like Bob Newhart, reacting warily to all his therapy patients on the Bob Newhart show. But eventually, Sam embraces and confides in them all. He has to, as it turns out, if they're going to get out of the burrows alive. The plot thickens in an intriguing but predictable way, especially if you're familiar with Stranger Things, and Cocoon, and Ghostbusters, and even Jaws. But it's all good fun, even when it scores some serious points and has some serious scenes about death and dementia and loneliness. The cast is more than up to it all, and there are younger cast members contributing too, including Jenna Malone and Carlos Miranda. And because it's central to the plot, The Burrows doesn't skimp on the music soundtrack, especially from the catalog of Bruce Springsteen. The plot of The Burrows is good. The music is better. And the acting from this team of old pros is the best.
22: David Bianculli reviewed The Burrows, now streaming on Netflix. Tomorrow on Fresh Air, Clark Peters. His breakout role was in the HBO series The Wire as police detective Lester Freeman. In Spike Lee's The Five Bloods, he played a Vietnam veteran. In real life, Peters opposed the war and was arrested at a protest, which changed his life. He moved to London, starred in musicals there, and now stars in the series The Burrows. I hope you can join us. To keep up with what's on the show and get highlights of our interviews, follow us on Instagram at NPR Fresh Air. Fresh Air's executive producer is Sam Brigger. Our technical director and engineer is Audrey Bentham. Our interviews and reviews are produced and edited by Phyllis Myers, Roberta Shorrock, Anne-Marie Baldonado, Lauren Krinzel, Monique Nazareth, Thea Challoner, Susan Yakundi, Anna Bauman, and Nico Gonzalez-Whistler. Our digital media producer is Molly C.V. Nesper. Teresa Madden directed today's show. With Terry Gross, I'm Tanya Mosley.

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1: Mahmoud Khalil was detained by ICE and held for 104 days over campus protests for Palestinian rights. 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
5: Hi, this is Luke Dennis, WYSO General Manager, with an important update on our Count Me In campaign, inviting one in five of you to be members. 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
6: 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Temperatures warming up today, getting into the mid-80s. Still looks like no chances for rain today or Friday. The rain chances will come back to the area, unfortunately, just in time for the upcoming weekend. Temperatures still summer-like.
7: On the next Fresh Air, Clark Peters. His breakout role was in the HBO series The Wire as police detective Lester Freeman. In Spike Lee's The Five Bloods, he was a Vietnam veteran. In real life, Peters opposed the war and was arrested at a protest which changed his life. He moved to London, starred in musicals there, and now stars in the series The Burrows. 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
9: And I'm Leila Fadel. Sting has reached the level of rock star status where he really needs no introduction. From his time as the frontman of The Police

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4: 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Warmer today, high temperature in the mid-80s. Broadcasting from the Union Schoolhouse, this is WYSO Yellow Springs.
1: Good morning. Four Republicans in the House voted with Democrats to end the war with Iran. Is Congress beginning to reassert itself? The number two Democrat in the House, Catherine Clark, joins us this hour of Morning Edition from NPR News. Mahmoud Khalil, the former Columbia graduate student arrested by ICE, wants to take his case to the Supreme Court. I'm Leila Fadel.
5: And I'm Steve Inskeep. He could just leave the country, but says he wants to clear his name and raise his son here. Also, an economic conference promotes Russia's view of the world. Last year, people predicted President Trump would deliver Ukraine to Russia. Not anymore. Also, Peru is choosing its 10th president in 10 years. It's Thursday, June 4th. This day in 1812, the U.S. House voted to declare war for the first time against Britain. The news is next.
6: Live from NPR News in Washington, I'm Corva Coleman. Israel has issued new warnings today in southern Lebanon, saying it will continue attacking. There was a ceasefire announced just yesterday in Washington between Israel and Lebanon. NPR's Jana Raff reports from Beirut.
7: In addition to the Israeli military's new evacuation warnings, Lebanese state media says Israel also launched multiple artillery and airstrikes into the morning. A Hezbollah official told NPR that the group officially informed the Lebanese president that it would not accept any ceasefire that did not begin with the withdrawal of Israeli forces from South Lebanon. The official asked to remain anonymous because he was not authorized to speak publicly on the issue. Israeli Defense Minister Israel Katz, meanwhile, said Israel was demanding the creation of what it called a demilitarized zone within Lebanon while being able to continue attacks against Iran-backed Hezbollah. Jane Araf, NPR News, Beirut.
6: Votes are still too close to call from some races in California's primary election held Tuesday. All the candidates run together in a single primary in California. And NPR's Sage Miller says the top two finishers in all contests go on to run against each other in the fall election.
8: California voters are waiting to find out which two candidates for governor will move on to the general election. Right now, Republican Steve Hilton narrowly leads Democrat Javier Becerra. In the Los Angeles mayoral race, incumbent Karen Bass is heading to the general election. The question is, who will join her? Former reality TV personality Spencer Pratt or city councilor Nithya Raman?
6: NPR's Sage Miller reporting. President Trump has named David Venturella the acting director of ICE. He was previously an executive with the private prison company Geo Group. The state of New Jersey is suing the GEO Group over its refusal to allow state health inspectors to access a facility it owns in Newark that's run by ICE. Some detainees are alleging poor treatment there. NPR's Meg Anderson has more on the company.
9: About a third of immigrant detainees are in a facility run by GEO Group. In 2025, GEO Group's profits soared nearly 700% from the year before. Scott Shewhart was a top official at ICE under President Biden. He says the level of influence GEO Group has in the detention industry is concerning.
10: They are absolutely hand in glove. When GEO comes in for a meeting, it feels like a fraternity reunion.
9: He says that raises questions about potential conflicts of interest. In a statement, the Department of Homeland Security, which oversees ICE, told NPR that David Venturella is a veteran government official who abides by all ethics requirements. Meg Anderson, NPR News.
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4: 604 at 91.3 WYSO, fact-based journalism in service of democracy. Good morning, I'm Mike Fraser, live here on WYSO. An amendment to require photo ID for in-person voters has moved closer to the fall ballot, with the Ohio Senate voting mostly along party lines for the resolution. The Republican-backed resolution now needs three-fifths support in the House to go before voters in November, when they'll also be deciding on races for governor and U.S. senator. Republicans say the resolution was in the works for weeks and was not in response to GOP candidate for governor Vivek Ramaswamy, whose op-ed about it was published on May 18th. But Republican Al Curtino was a no, saying the amendment should require photo ID for mail-in voters. But fellow Republican Senator Andrew Brenner says the amendment is not perfect, but it's a step in the right direction. Democrats and other critics are concerned that the amendment does not mention absentee voters, because the long-term intent of Republicans is to eliminate no-excuse early voting. The industrial site known as Stone Quarry Crossings in Vandalia is getting a new plant. Marker Development broke ground on the construction of a 250,000-square-foot speculative plant. The building would be used to support advanced manufacturing. Stone Quarry Crossings is near the Dayton International Airport and Interstates 70 and 75. Marker Development says the site would allow for a future expansion of an additional 70,000 square feet. A $2 million Jobs Ohio grant is going toward the project. Completion is expected by next spring. The Miami Valley Regional Planning Commission has issued an air quality alert for today. The alert includes Clark, Dark, Greene, Miami, Montgomery, Preble, and Shelby counties, as well as counties in the greater Cincinnati area. The National Weather Service is forecasting temperatures to be in the mid-80s today, with light winds and sunny skies. Those conditions are favorable for ground-level ozone formation. That could be unhealthy for sensitive groups. Older adults, children, and anyone with respiratory or cardiac diseases should reduce prolonged or heavy exertion. You're also asked to avoid driving if possible, refuel your vehicle in the evening, and limit the use of gasoline-powered equipment. And the air quality index right now is in the moderate range at 55. Coming up on Morning Edition here on WYSO, some Republican frustration with Trump has been on display in Congress this week. First with Trump's so-called anti-weaponization fund, and then the war with Iran. It's all coming up here on WYSO. Temperatures close to 60 degrees right now. As mentioned, we're looking for high today in the mid-80s. Sunny skies, same on Friday. 607.
12: It's Morning Edition from NPR News. I'm Steve Inskeep.
13: And I'm Leila Faldin. Good morning. President Trump says he's going to nominate acting Attorney General Todd Blanche to take on the role permanently.
12: Blanche is Trump's former personal lawyer. He's been at the Justice Department since early in the administration, so he's been on hand for the president's efforts to undermine court rulings and turn the department into a weapon for his retribution campaign. Blanche also oversaw the Justice Department's creation of a $1.8 billion fund to compensate people who claim to have been wrongfully targeted by the government, a fund that dismayed even many Republicans.
13: Joining us now is NPR congressional reporter Sam Greenglass. Good morning, Sam.
14: Hey, Leila.
13: So Blanche testified before Congress this week that the fund is dead. Is that enough for some senators?
14: Well, Senate Majority Leader John Thune spent the last 24 hours telling his Republican colleagues that it should be enough and that they should feel confident moving forward today with a vote on billions of dollars for immigration enforcement, which had been stalled by pushback over this fund. But that did not satisfy some of these Republican senators, like John Cornyn of Texas. He said the only way to ensure the fund is dead is for Congress to put a stake through it. And, you know, not long after the Senate voted to proceed to debate yesterday, President Trump was asked whether this fund was actually dead.
15: I'd have to ask the lawyers. I don't know. I know one thing. The weaponization. Are you talking about the weaponization fund?
16: Yeah, what's your decision?
15: The weaponization fund, as far as I'm concerned, was a beautiful thing.
14: We've already seen two amendments by Republicans to try and block this fund for good, though even if they do attract enough votes to pass, it is unclear if Senate rules will allow them in this unrelated $70 billion measure to fund ICE and Border Patrol for 3 years. So this dispute over money to potentially compensate people who stormed the Capitol on January 6th may imperil one of Trump's top priorities, funding immigration enforcement.
13: Okay, this seems to be another example of Trump undercutting Republicans in Congress and then, in turn, his own agenda.
14: Oh, totally. But Republicans like retired

0: We speak with Sting next about his musical called The Last Ship, which has a run at the Metropolitan Opera next week. That's coming up next here on WISO. 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Still have reports of an accident on southbound 75 in the Franklin area after a State Route 123 that's exit 36. The right lane there is blocked. Traffic is otherwise quiet this morning. This traffic report brought to you by Hondros College of Nursing. We do have an air quality advisory in effect for today for elevated ozone levels. We're expecting the air to be pretty still and warm temperatures, too, this afternoon. The air quality index right now is in the moderate range at 55. We're looking for a high today in the mid-80s with mostly sunny skies, some high clouds. It looks like they're going to be moving into our area shortly. Dry on Friday and warm. We'll have a thunderstorm chances on Saturday. Some of those storms could be on the stronger side.
1: On the next Fresh Air, Clark Peters. His breakout role was in the HBO series The Wire as police detective Lester Freeman. In Spike Lee's Defy Bloods, he was a Vietnam veteran. In real life, Peters opposed the war and was arrested at a protest which changed his life. He moved to London, starred in musicals there, and now stars in the series The Burrows. 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
4: And I'm Leila Fadel. Sting has reached the level of rock star status where he really needs no introduction. From his time as the frontman of The Police

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1: 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Two right lanes are now blocked on southbound 75 in the Franklin area. I think they're in the cleanup stages of that accident. That's why two lanes are blocked. This is right after State Route 123, exit 36. Traffic is backed up to State Route 73. That's exit 38. Otherwise, traffic is quiet this morning. This traffic report brought to you by Hondros College of Nursing. We do have an air quality advisory for today. Right now, the air quality index is in the moderate range at 53. We're looking at a summer-like day today with mostly sunny skies, a few high clouds, temperatures peaking in the mid-80s. Same goes for tomorrow. Should be dry today and tomorrow. We do have a chance of showers and thunderstorms on Saturday, and some of those storms could be on the stronger side. It's 7:44.
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5: Good morning, I'm Leila Fadel. Scientists have spent decades studying a frozen mummy found in the Alps. They recently analyzed the microorganisms inside the mummy, like yeast. And when you got yeast, you make bread. They reproduced it in a fridge. The first few loaves were a bust, but after 3 months of work, they made some pretty good sourdough for science. Next on the list, they want to try brewing beer with it. Would I eat the sourdough? Probably not. It's Morning Edition.
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8: Hi, my name is Mary Cunningham. I'm a senior at the Miami Valley High School. Sometimes it all just feels like too much. All the pressure, all the noises. But I have a superpower. I breathe. Your superpower is already inside of you. Just breathe. If your anxiety or stress feels like more than you can handle, talk to someone you trust or call or text 988, the Crisis Lifeline. You are not alone. When I first started, struggling with stress and feelings of being overwhelmed and anxiety in middle school, it was really hard to get through those moments by breathing and slowing down. But, as I've talked with more people and gotten more comfortable with myself, I've definitely got a lot better at just taking a beat and, you know, taking a second in some high stress situations. And I think forcing myself to, you know, be in uncomfortable situations where I can feel comfortable and grow and be with people and, you know, just like form a connection has really helped me.
0: My name is Anaya Westmoreland, and I am a sophomore at Greenan High School. I'm not good enough. You're learning and growing every day. I always mess things up. Mistakes help you improve. I can't do this. You can do hard things. Just take it one step at a time. Everyone else is better than me. You're on your own path to success, and that's enough. Negative self-talk can feel loud, but it isn't the truth. The way you talk to yourself matters. Be patient. Be kind. Don't let those thoughts control you and keep you down. You are stronger than your negative doubts. Let your positive self-talk be your superpower.
9: I would say this is definitely a superpower I developed over time because I have struggled with negative self-talk all my life. I believe that I truly wasn't good enough, and it took time to realize that I am, and I did that by combating that with positive self-talk.
10: Hi, my name is Lively Geringer. I am a sophomore at School of Innovation High School in Springfield, Ohio. A superpower that I have and that I feel like I utilize greatly is my ability to understand other people. And I feel like I figured this out when I got my certification in teen mental health first aid because I had many people coming to me asking for my support and my advice. And that was a time when I really had to step back and think about what made a person think this way, what caused them to do certain things, and how I could better understand them to approach the situation and make it easier for them to live and enjoy life. And I feel like my ability to understand has created more like connections with the people around me, and I think that's very beautiful. One question I've been asked is this a superpower that I was born with or one that I developed over time? I feel like growing up in the situation I grew up, which was very hippie parents in the middle of nowhere, that you grow, you have to learn to understand. You're constantly being taught, this is how people interact. This is how people love each other. But I believe that it was developed over time to become a superpower and not just an ordinary trait.
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1: And you can catch a brand new episode of WISO Youth Radio every Thursday. The U.S. has long attracted top talent to come study and work. Many are now at risk of being deported because of a pause on visa processing. For Iranian nationals, returning home is risky. That story next here on WISO. 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Details at mvpottery.com. Still have an issue on southbound 75 after State Route 123 in the Franklin area. The two right lanes there are blocked. I just got an update that just one right lane is now blocked. Looks like they're cleaning up that accident. Still an issue there. Traffic is backed up starting at the State Route 73, which is exit 38. 751.
5: 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I'm Leila Faldin.
11: And I'm Steve Inskeep. A Trump administration pause on processing visas leaves a lot of people uncertain about their future. They are in the United States legally. Many work meaningful jobs, and they may have to return to their home countries as their visas expire. Few are more anxious about returning home than people from Iran. NPR's Arzu Rezvani spoke with some of them.
12: 32-year-old Ali will never forget the day he got to America.
13: I landed in Chicago and I saw the United States flag. That was one of the best days of my life.
12: It was 2021. Ali came for his PhD in electrical engineering. He also worked on a government-funded project on long-distance biometric identification. It's the kind of technology used to identify a person through body type or walking style from, say, a drone. The project was cutting-edge and sensitive.
13: The hard drives that we used had real physical passwords on them, and always somebody was with us, even when I was going to use the restroom. So it was really intense in terms of security.
12: Life was going great for Ali. He graduated late last year, got job offers from top tech companies. Then in December, the Trump administration announced a freeze on visa processing for nationals from 39 countries deemed high risk, including Iran. For the last several months, Ali's application to transition from studying to working has been on hold.
13: Since then, I haven't been able to work, so I have zero income. I don't have any health insurance. And as of May 10th, I lost my driver's license. So yeah, it's one of the most stressful periods of my life.
12: Returning home to Iran is complicated for Ali. During his years in the U.S., he railed against Iran's government in protests and on social media. It's the kind of activism Iran's hardline government is cracking down on while it's still technically at war with the U.S. Ali believes if he goes back, he could be detained or pressured to share his expertise with Iran's military.
13: I'd rather live in poverty and, you know, but not work for them.
12: Immigration lawyers estimate at least 50,000 Iranian nationals in the U.S. on various expiring visas are trapped in the legal limbo Ali is in. Returning to Iran is risky, but remaining in the U.S. is also a gamble. It's why Ali and other Iranians interviewed for this story ask that NPR use only first names, afraid of government retribution both in Iran and the U.S.
14: Anybody who's here who doesn't have status is fair game to get targeted, detained, and removed.
12: That's Paris Etemadi Scott. She's the legal director of Pars Equality Center, which provides legal support to Iranian immigrants and asylum seekers. While the Trump administration argues immigrant vetting has been too lenient, Scott and other immigration attorneys say it's long been stringent for Iranian nationals.
14: Iranians are subject to extreme background checks. Sometimes they're kept in administrative processing, i.e. background checks, for 3 years. So these folks are extremely vetted before they can even get a visa stamp in their passport.
12: Democratic Senator Ed Markey of Massachusetts, home to some of the world's top universities and research centers, wants Iranians spared from this pause.
15: If we welcome their talents, we must not turn our backs on their safety when they are most endangered.
12: Day after day, his office has been fielding desperate calls.
15: I've heard from engineers and scientists who are now struggling to pay for basic living expenses. I've heard from researchers in artificial intelligence, health, and pharmaceuticals who may have to turn down jobs that would help advance scientific innovation. I've heard from entrepreneurs who may have to shut down their businesses.
12: Senator Markey is demanding temporary protected status for Iranian nationals, which would allow them to stay and work legally in the U.S. It's not only to protect them from going back to Iran. For Senator Markey, it's also about preventing competitors, like China, from seizing talent the U.S. has cultivated.
16: Whatever I gain here, I can spend there and I can help China to grow.
12: Shirin is researching recyclable materials at a top university and applying for a patent. She recently got married. Her husband is a U.S. citizen. She's an Iranian national. In normal times, Shirin could apply for a marriage green card. But the pause on visas means that application won't get processed. Her future is uncertain, but one thing is for sure.
16: If I leave, my husband is also a PhD, so both PhD are going to leave the country. And all this time and money that U.S. spent for training us, we are going to give to another country to help other country to grow in a very competitive area and market.
12: It's not lost on Shirin that China has its own record of oppression. But with time running out and her life in limbo, China, she says, might be her best bet. Arzu Rezvani, NPR News, Los Angeles.
5: The World Cup kicks off next week, and millions of people are expected to pack stadiums in the U.S., Canada, and Mexico to watch. Health officials will be watching as well for the spread of germs and other potential hazards. NPR's Ping Huang reports on what they'll be looking for.
17: For public health officials, the World Cup is a big deal, but it's not their first rodeo. Dr. Marcus Plesha is District Health Director for Fulton County, Georgia, which includes Atlanta.
18: What we've really been trying to focus on is to expect the expected.
17: Atlanta is hosting 8 World Cup matches and a month-long fan festival where they expect some 15,000 people a day. Feeding them safely involves daily food inspections.
18: We want to make sure that people feel confident that they can go out to eat and they can have a good time and they don't have to worry about getting any kind of food poisoning.
17: Another concern for the World Cup is summer heat. Dr. Alistair Martin is health commissioner in New York City.
19: It was in the 90s, nearing 100 just a couple weeks ago, and so it's going to be a hot summer.
17: The World Cup finals will be just outside the city in mid-July. And Dr. Phil Huang, with the Dallas County Health Department, says when lots of people gather, germs tend to spread.
20: Influenza, COVID, measles, you know, Mpox.
17: He says they're tracking these and other pathogens in wastewater so they can report if they see a spike. Dallas will host the most matches of any city. They're sharing health tips in different languages, like hydrate, wear a hat and sunscreen and bug spray, stay home if you're sick.
20: It's the same messages, but it's really concentrated because we've got so many people coming in at this time.
17: FIFA, the World Cup organizer, says they've sold more than 5 million tickets. Ping Huang, NPR News.
5: 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I'm Leila Fadel.
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1: I'm James Menendez, host of BBC News Hour. Today, Israel and Lebanon agree to renew their ceasefire, but Israel says it'll continue ground operations, and it's not clear Hezbollah will comply. Also, is SpaceX's prospective valuation pie in the sky?
2: 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Right lane is blocked on westbound 35 after the Kiwi Street, Wayne Avenue area. Also, an accident on the on-ramp from U.S. 35 to northbound 75 right now. This is 91.3 WYSO Yellow Springs, 8 o'clock.
3: Good morning. Four Republicans in the House voted with Democrats to end the war with Iran. Is Congress beginning to reassert itself? Jonah Goldberg, editor-in-chief of The Dispatch, joins us this hour of Morning Edition from NPR News. Mahmoud Khalil, the former Columbia graduate student arrested by ICE, wants to take his case to the Supreme Court. I'm Leila Fadel.
4: And I'm Steve Inskeep. He could just leave the country, but says he wants to clear his name and raise his son here. Also, an economic conference promotes Russia's view of the world. Last year, people predicted President Trump would deliver Ukraine to Russia. Not anymore. Also, Peru is choosing its 10th president in 10 years. It's Thursday, June 4th. This day in 1812, the U.S. House voted to declare war for the first time against Britain. The news is next.
5: Live from NPR News in Washington, I'm Korva Coleman. Israel has issued new warnings in southern Lebanon today that it will continue attacks there. Lebanese state media say Israel has fired multiple artillery and airstrikes today. NPR's Greg Myrie says this comes after both countries said yesterday they'd agreed to renew a ceasefire that had collapsed.
6: This is significant if it works, but lots of reasons to be skeptical, and we're already seeing some evidence of that. Obviously, it would be good for Israel and Lebanon, and it would also remove a key obstacle to a possible agreement in the Iran war. Iran is the big backer of the militant group Hezbollah, and it said it would stop the indirect negotiations with the U.S. if Israel keeps waging this military operation in Lebanon. It says there must be ceasefires in both countries.
5: NPR's Greg Myrie reporting. President Trump says he plans to nominate Acting Attorney General Todd Blanche to permanently lead the Justice Department. NPR's Franco Ordonez reports Blanche would replace Pam Bondi, whom Trump fired in April.
7: The president announced his plans at a Rose Garden dinner, according to a video posted by his deputy chief of staff, Dan Scavino.
8: I'm instructing Dan and everybody else that's involved in that very complicated process, which is going to go, I think, very quickly, that we are going to make him permanent attorney general.
7: Trump grew frustrated with Bondi for not aggressively enough targeting political opponents. Blanche has been very aggressive since taking the role, including investigating former FBI Director James Comey over a photo posted online that officials said was a threat to the president, and announcing the $1.8 billion so-called anti-weaponization fund that would have paid people the Trump administration decided were unjustly politically targeted. Franco Ordonez, NPR News.
5: The House of Representatives has passed a war powers resolution limiting President Trump's military actions against Iran. This may only be symbolic. The Senate has not passed it, and President Trump is expected to veto it if it does. In Texas, officials are investigating a confirmed case of the flesh-eating New World screwworm. This is a parasite that can kill livestock and wildlife. From the Texas newsroom, Lucia Vasquez reports.
9: The case was detected in South Texas. It'll be the country's first case since the pest was eradicated in the U.S. in the 60s. The parasite's larvae feed on the living tissue of warm-blooded animals, including cattle, deer, and pets, and, in rare cases, humans. Texas has spent months preparing for the possibility of an outbreak. These efforts include plans for a $750 million facility in South Texas to curtail the parasite's spread. Officials haven't released details about exactly where in South Texas the case was found. For NPR News, I'm Lucio Vasquez.
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10: 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Other contributors include the estate of Joan B. Kroc, whose bequest serves as an enduring investment in the future of public radio and seeks to help NPR be the model for high-quality journalism in the 21st century. This is NPR.
2: 804 at 91.3 WYSO, fact-based journalism in service of democracy. Good morning, I'm Mike Fraser, live here on WYSO. An amendment to require photo ID for in-person voters has moved closer to the fall ballot, with the Ohio Senate voting mostly along party lines for the resolution. The Republican-backed resolution now needs three-fifths support in the House to go before voters in November, when they'll also be deciding on races for governor and U.S. senator. State House correspondent Karen Kessler reports.
11: Republicans say the resolution was in the works for weeks and was not in response to GOP candidate for governor Vivek Ramaswamy's op-ed about it published on May 18th. But Republican Senator Al Cutrona was a no, saying the amendment should also require photo ID for mail-in voters.
12: Unfortunately, I don't see that here, and that raises major concerns for me.
11: Fellow Republican Andrew Brenner said the amendment isn't perfect, but it's a step in the right direction.
13: We need to make sure that photo ID is constitutionally permanent.
11: Democrats and other critics say they fear the amendment doesn't mention absentee voters because the long-term intent of Republicans is to eliminate no-excuse early voting. Karen Kessler at the Ohio Public Radio State House News Bureau.
2: And it still needs 60 votes in the House, and members on both sides of the aisle have reservations, as State House correspondent Sarah Donaldson reports.
14: Under existing law, Ohioans generally need a state driver's license or ID card, a United States passport or passport card, or a military ID to vote in person. But mail-in voting has less stringent ID requirements, and the amendment doesn't add photo ID for mail-in voting. That's become an issue with some members who lean further right. House Speaker Matt Huffman, a Republican, says he isn't worried.
15: Certainly something like this, they're going to be like, well, there's 2% of it I don't like. And, you know, each time you change something, somebody else doesn't like that change. So,
14: but the Ohio House GOP can only lose a few votes to get it to the finish line. Sarah Donaldson at the Ohio Public Radio State House News Bureau.
2: Some Republican frustration with Trump has been on display in Congress this week, first with Trump's so-called anti-weaponization fund, and then the war with Iran. We'll have an update from Congress coming up next. Right lane is blocked on southbound 75 in the Franklin area after State Route 123, that's exit 36. Traffic is slowing down starting around the exit 38 area, that's to State Route 73. Also, the right lane blocked on westbound 35 after Kiwi and Wayne, and an accident on the ramp from US 35 to northbound 75 right now. Air quality advisory in effect for today. We'll have temperatures peaking in the mid-80s with pretty still conditions. That'll lead to a buildup of ozone levels close to the ground. Partly sunny skies for today. Same for Friday, maybe some rain on Saturday.
16: It's Morning Edition from NPR News. I'm Steve Inskeep.
17: And I'm Layla Faldin. Good morning. President Trump says he's going to nominate acting Attorney General Todd Blanche to take on the role permanently.
16: Blanche is Trump's former personal lawyer. He's been at the Justice Department since early in the administration, so he's been on hand for the president's efforts to undermine court rulings and turn the department into a weapon for his retribution campaign. Blanche also oversaw the Justice Department's creation of a $1.8 billion fund to compensate people who claim to have been wrongfully targeted by the government, a fund that dismayed even many Republicans.
17: Joining us now is NPR congressional reporter Sam Greenglass. Good morning, Sam.
18: Hey, Leila.
17: So Blanche testified before Congress this week that the fund is dead. Is that enough for some senators?
18: Well, Senate Majority Leader John Thune spent the last 24 hours telling his Republican colleagues that it should be enough and that they should feel confident moving forward today with a vote on billions of dollars for immigration enforcement, which had been stalled by pushback over this fund. But that did not satisfy some of these Republican senators like John Cornyn of Texas. He said the only way to ensure the fund is dead is for Congress to put a stake through it. And, you know, not long after the Senate voted to proceed to debate yesterday, President Trump was asked whether this fund was actually dead.
19: It's, I'd have to ask the lawyers, I don't know. I know one thing, the weaponization. Are you talking about the weaponization fund?
20: Yeah, what's your decision?
19: The weaponization fund, as far as I'm concerned, was a beautiful thing.
18: We've already seen two amendments by Republicans to try and block this fund for good, though even if they do attract enough votes to pass, it is unclear if Senate rules will allow them in this unrelated $70 billion measure to fund ICE and Border Patrol for 3 years. So this dispute over money to potentially compensate people who stormed the Capitol on January 6th may imperil one of Trump's top priorities, funding immigration enforcement.
17: Okay, this seems to be another example of Trump undercutting Republicans in Congress and then, in turn, his own agenda.
18: Oh, totally. But Republicans like retiring Senator Tom Tillis of North Carolina say what Trump is doing is self-sabotage. Tillis, who's also raised concerns about Blanche's statements on January 6th, called out Trump's pick for acting director of national intelligence, Bill Pulte, Wednesday on CNBC.
21: My God, you put forth this restitution fund when we're trying to get Homeland Security funded for 3 years, and you think that's going to go well right in the same week? You put an incendiary attack dog like Pulte out on the agenda while we're trying to get 702 authorized, and he would be one of the major users of it? It's like whoever these people are in the White House need to get the hell out of the White House.
18: Tillis is referring to an expiring section of the Foreign Intelligence Surveillance Act, or FISA. The White House, top Republicans and Democrats want to renew it, but now some Democrats say they won't unless Trump drops Pulte. Some Senate Republicans are also concerned about Pulte. Asked about his qualifications, Intelligence Chair Tom Cotton only said, "I have no observations on the matter."
17: Hmm. Are you seeing other places where Republicans are frustrated with the president?
18: Yeah, another example this week was over in the House, where four Republicans joined with Democrats to pass a war powers resolution to try to force Trump to pull back forces from the conflict with Iran. The

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1: 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I1 features European design frames, sunglasses, binoculars, and telescopes. 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Also in Hyde Park in Cincinnati. An accident on southbound 75 at Needmore has been cleared. Still having an issue on southbound 75 in the Franklin area near exit 36. That's to State Route 123. The right lane there is blocked. Air quality advisory in effect for today with temperatures getting into the middle 80s with mostly sunny skies. It's 844.
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5: Good morning, I'm Steve Inskeep. The baseball season is full of highs and lows. Earlier this season, Los Angeles Angels outfielder Joe Adell had a high. Three times in one game, he caught a ball at or even over the wall, robbing the Seattle Mariners of three home runs. Tuesday against the Colorado Rockies, Adell had a low. He missed a fly ball, which bounced off his head and over the fence for a home run. Truly a heads-up play. It's Morning Edition.
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1: 845 at 91.3 WYSO, community-owned public radio for curious listeners. Good morning, I'm Mike Fraser, live here on WYSO. The clock is ticking on the volunteers who are working to gather more than 413,000 valid signatures to put before voters an amendment to abolish property taxes in Ohio. The group's lead organizer said they collected around 300,000 signatures back in April, but didn't specify if they were valid. They have until July 1st to get those signatures for the fall ballot. State House correspondent Karen Kassler went to a signing event and talked to some of those who put their names on those petitions.
7: Hey, come on over. We'll take care of you. What county are y'all from?
8: It's a sunny Saturday morning in the parking lot of a shut-down TGI Fridays restaurant off I-70 in Reynoldsburg. Sue Mazzarini greets a couple who've parked their car and are approaching her American flag-themed tent with a banner that reads, "Sign the petition, abolish Ohio's property taxes in 2026.
7: Fairfield, you're a registered voter, right?
9: Absolutely.
7: Perfect.
8: Trent Martin of Grove City in Franklin County signed it.
10: My property taxes have went up over $600 a month. You know, I'm retired, so there's no control over how long it'll be until I won't be able to afford to keep my house.
8: So did Kelly Nichols, who lives nearby in Fairfield County.
11: I'm frustrated. I mean, they just reassessed my property last year, and then in Pickerington, they tried to raise another 1% sales tax to, again, fund the schools. I think people are just, they're tired.
8: Mazzarini is the region captain for the Committee to Abolish Ohio Property Taxes, or Axe Ohio Tax, in Central Ohio, covering 8 counties. She's been volunteering since last year after seeing information on the issue on Facebook. Mazzarini has set up her tent here on occasional Saturdays for a few months, usually getting around 80 to 90 people to sign.
7: It's really funny when some of them get out of their cars, they are power walking over to us. And you go, oh, you look like you're on a mission. And they go, yes, we want to sign. Where do we sign? Where do we sign?
8: About $24 billion in property tax revenue was raised last year by levies approved by local voters for schools, first responders, libraries, children's services, agencies on mental health and aging, zoos, and other local services. But there's suspicion of whether all that money is needed. Derek Whiting is among those with questions. The Columbus father of 10 says he's worried about soaring rents and wants to know where all the money goes.
0: But I really feel like they're cheating us. I'm going to just be honest. Come on now. If marijuana's legal, where that money going? That's a lot of money. Then they already cut all the school programs. Anyways, where's all of this money going? I mean, we can probably get in there and really look for it, but we ain't going to really find it.
8: Breakdowns of property tax levy distribution are included in bills mailed to homeowners by county treasurers and on most counties' websites. That levy money does not include the $70 million collected in the first year of taxes on legalized marijuana, because state law directs that money to communities with dispensaries and other specific funds. The Ohio Lottery is also often singled out as a source of potential revenue, since all profits go to education. It brought in $1.4 billion in profits last year, around 12% of the state's total K through 12 education spending. There are also stories about senior citizens on fixed incomes not being able to keep up with soaring property taxes, like this one Candace Mitchell of Columbus tells of her elderly neighbors.
9: The wife had purchased the house from her father. It had been in their family pretty much her whole entire life. She passed away. The husband wasn't able to keep up with the property taxes, and they took it.
8: Many signers say there's a better way than property taxes to raise the money for police, EMS, teachers, and local services, but they aren't sure what that is. Others suggest hiking the state sales tax, which officials have said would have to more than triple to around 20%, and that would hit lower-income Ohioans especially hard. State lawmakers have said they've passed reforms to lower tax bills and have more coming, but Mazzarini says they have only themselves to blame if this gets to the ballot.
7: The people are upset. They're not listening to them. And until they start listening and working for we the people, we have to push back. We have no recourse, just like the data centers. Same scenario.
8: Though property taxes are locally approved, collected, and distributed, priorities in state spending often come up, such as the $600 million for the Cleveland Browns domed stadium in Brook Park. The state budget actually directed that money to come from unclaimed funds, but a court battle is holding that up, and lawmakers may have to find that money another way. Axe Ohio Tax leader Brian Massey says he'll announce a signature total and what's described as his path forward on Friday morning. Karen Kessler at the Ohio Public Radio State House News Bureau.
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7: Well, we know we have 305,000.
1: 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Air quality advisory in effect for today for elevated ozone levels. Right now, the AQI is in the moderate range at 58. We're looking for kind of a stagnant, very warm day today, high in the middle 80s with sunshine and a few clouds. 8:51.
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14: From Marketplace, I'm Nancy Marshall-Genzer in Washington. The Federal Reserve says more consumers are pinching pennies amid higher inflation. Many businesses are reporting cooling demand. The Fed's latest snapshot of economic conditions, known as the Beige Book, also includes reports of increased credit card use. Marketplace's Nova Safo has more.
15: The latest survey covers mid-April through May, and it finds energy price increases quickly affecting consumers and exacerbating disparities in the K-shaped economy. One survey respondent said middle-income households were, quote, squeezing more life out of every dollar. Inflation was biting across business sectors. Dealerships reported less demand for new cars. Consumers cut back on weekend trips. Manufacturing customers pulled back on investments. Hiring remained stuck in low-fire, low-hire mode, except at defense and data center-related companies, which continue to grow. Fed policymakers meet in 2 weeks to discuss interest rates. I'm Nova Safo for Marketplace.
14: We just learned that 225,000 people filed new claims for unemployment benefits last week, a bit more than expected. The Bureau of Labor Statistics releases its May jobs report tomorrow. One of the stats it tracks has been slowly but steadily rising over the past few years. The number of people working part-time for economic reasons. That's BLS speak for workers who'd like to be full-time but had their hours cut or haven't been able to find full-time jobs. That number hit a low as the economy came out of the pandemic, but since then, it's up 35%. Marketplace's Henry Epp reports.
16: 22-year-old Vincent Ruggiero, like a lot of recent college grads, has been working multiple part-time jobs. After he graduated in December, he had a tutoring gig with Teach for America, 10 hours a week, another 10 hours a week in a role with a youth advocacy organization.
17: These roles are great. These roles will help me in my professional career, but I want to achieve full-time work.
16: Both jobs ended in May. Now he's driving for a delivery service and picking up odd jobs. He's also applying to open positions, close to 200 so far.
17: It's been a job of its own. If you feel like you have to just send out application after application, it takes the life out of you, even more so than like a traditional office job.
16: He's had some success. He landed a full-time teaching assistant gig that starts in August, but he's still hoping something different comes through, either in state or local government or the nonprofit sector, where he can put his political science degree to work. Ruggiero's situation is pretty typical of the job market right now.
18: On the surface, people are, you know, finding jobs.
16: Aaron Tarazas is an independent labor economist.
18: But that doesn't really speak to the types of work that they're taking or how satisfied they are with that work.
16: The rising number of people working part-time for economic reasons tells us that a lot of people would like to be working more, whether it's satisfying or not. The measure is likely an undercount of the number of workers who want more hours, says Lonnie Golden, an economics professor at Penn State Abington.
19: Because a lot of our part-time workforce are working maybe 15, 20 hours a week and want to work 25 or 30.
16: But the Bureau of Labor Statistics only counts part-timers who say they are ready to work 35 or more hours a week.
19: That is to say, we miss a lot of the people that are part-time who want to work a few more hours per week, but not necessarily at full-time level of hours.
16: That's where 62-year-old Rosanna Landis Weaver of Hyattsville, Maryland, finds herself. She was laid off from a full-time job at a nonprofit in 2024.
20: I never thought like it was going to be early retirement, but I thought, I'll take a little break and then find something else.
16: She figured she had plenty of work experience to pick up another full-time role, but when she started applying,
20: Nothing.
16: Now she's consulting part-time, and after so long out of the full-time workforce, she's not totally sure she wants to go back.
20: I could not do the kind of work that I did in the past, work the kind of hours, stay at the desk for that many hours.
16: But a full-time income wouldn't hurt. She has a son who just finished his freshman year in college. I'm Henry Epp for Marketplace.
14: 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The Dow, S&P, and NASDAQ futures are mixed in the 0.3% to 1% range, with the Dow future up 475 points, trying to make up for yesterday.
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14: As we await the government's big hiring and unemployment reports tomorrow, we wanted to check in on the Mountain West, where construction jobs are seeing an early boost thanks to an unusually mild winter. Marketplace's Caitlin Tan has the details.
21: During an icy cold winter, construction is pretty limited.
22: You can't lay asphalt in temperatures that are below, I think, 45 degrees. Like, it doesn't work.
21: Jody Green is in Flathead Valley, Montana with Schellinger Construction. And when their road contracts started this spring, full work crews hit the ground paving.
22: We didn't have a lot of snow on the ground, so we weren't having to wait on ice to get off of the roads or the bridges.
21: A strong start to construction showed up in Montana's job numbers.
23: We've seen about 2,100 additional jobs in construction through the first 4 months of the year.
21: Amy Watson is Montana's chief economist. She says normally they don't see a ramp up until the snow has reliably melted.
23: That July through September timeframe.
21: Colorado also saw roughly 4,000 extra construction jobs. In Park City, Utah, which is known for its deep, powdery snow, workers were building an outdoor city swimming pool.
24: It has a climbing wall, has a slide for toddlers.
21: Ken Fisher is the recreation director. He says construction finished a week earlier than planned.
24: It's easier to work when it's 40, 50 degrees than if it is 20 degrees.
21: The pool is opening this weekend, just in time for summer break. I'm Caitlin Tan for Marketplace.
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1: 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Air quality advisory in effect for today. Look for a warm day today, a high in the mid-80s, sunshine with some high clouds. This is WYSO Yellow Springs. It's 9 o'clock.
27: Welcome to News Hour from the BBC World Service. Hello, I'm James Menendez. The leader of Hezbollah says he doesn't accept a new ceasefire agreement between Israel and Lebanon, brokered by Washington yesterday. So how will the Lebanese government enforce it?
28: We are counting on the pressure that we bring to bear as Lebanese on Hezbollah so that they stop firing, adhere to the ceasefire, and reach a security agreement.
27: Also today is SpaceX's proposed valuation of $1.75 trillion, simply pie in the sky. The AI-generated film about Iran that's ruffling feathers at a prestigious festival.
29: We sent it to around 30 people in the film industry, and 27 people, these are top executives, been in the cinema for a long time, they said they didn't know it was AI.
27: And what impact did the asteroid that wiped out the dinosaurs have on the world's oceans? All that and more after the news.
14: BBC News with Moira Alderson. The leader of the Iranian-backed militant group Hezbollah says any deal between Lebanon and Israel amounts to surrender and defeat. The statement by Naeem Qassem further undermines the US-brokered truce. Israel's already insisted it can continue its ground operations in southern Lebanon under the terms of the ceasefire. Hezbollah says northern Israel will not be safe as long as Lebanese villages are being bombed. Naeem Qassem called the talks between Lebanese and Israeli delegations in Washington futile, humiliating, and disgraceful. Karine Torbay in Beirut summed up Hezbollah's response.
0: The position of Hezbollah is basically they will not accept anything short of a full implementation of a ceasefire and the withdrawal of the Israeli troops from the areas it occupies in Lebanon. Therefore, they consider that this ceasefire project is a recipe for strife in Lebanon. They consider it as a humiliation for Lebanon and a capitulation. And they went as far as saying it's an execution of Lebanon.
2: A United Nations peacekeeper of Serbian nationality has died after mortar shells hit a UN position in southeast Lebanon. Two others were wounded in Wednesday's attack. The peacekeeping mission didn't say whether Israel or the Iranian-backed Hezbollah was responsible. Israel rarely uses mortars in its strikes against Hezbollah. Health officials and witnesses in Gaza say at least 11 Palestinians have been killed, with dozens more wounded in Israeli strikes on Thursday. Israel's carried out repeated airstrikes in Gaza despite last October's US-brokered ceasefire. Wira Davis is in Jerusalem.
4: A medical source at Gaza's Al-Shifa hospital told the BBC that rescue teams had brought in the bodies of several victims after Israeli aircraft struck at least four residential buildings in several parts of Gaza City, causing powerful explosions. Among those reportedly targeted was a Hamas commander in northern Gaza who was killed along with his wife and three of their children. With the world's attention focused on conflicts elsewhere in the region, the situation in Gaza continues to deteriorate.
2: The British Prime Minister Keir Starmer has accused Elon Musk of trying to whip up division in Britain following anger over the police handling of the murder of a white student by a Sikh. Mr. Musk has been actively posting about the Henry Novak case, who was handcuffed and arrested as he lay dying after being stabbed. His killer had falsely accused him of racism. Sir Keir said the ex-owner's response to the case was unwelcome.
6: Musk, again, has been interfering in our politics in the last few days, trying to whip up division. That is not who we are in Britain. In Britain, we are reasonable, tolerant people. When we have a terrible case like Henry's case, Henry Novak, we react calmly, as his family have done.
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1: 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WYSO, fact-based journalism in service of democracy. Good morning, I'm Mike Fraser, live here on WYSO. Researchers at the University of Cincinnati are working to understand how extreme heat impacts the health of older adults. This is as climate change makes summers hotter around the world. WVXU's Isabel Nisley explains.
7: Older people are particularly vulnerable to extreme heat. That's why UC's Center for Collaboration on Climate and Community for Health is tracking the health of elderly Cincinnatians living without air conditioning during heat waves. Co-director George Lykoff says they'll measure participants' biometrics, including heart rate, sleeping, and more.
9: You can translate that biological information that you're using to some kind of actionable thing for human health. Now, in this case, it might be that air conditioning is becoming almost a requirement for living here.
7: He says he hopes the study shows Cincinnati has a health problem, but one that can be addressed. For the Ohio Newsroom, I'm Isabel Nisley.
1: Volunteers are needed to help out the Village of Yellow Springs with its 2026 Festival to Life. 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The celebration includes the Yellow Springs Pride Parade. The Pride Festival takes place from 11 a.m. to 5 p.m. on Saturday, June 27th on Walnut and Short Streets, as near Mills Lawn Elementary. The village is also looking for community sponsors for the event. More information is at yspride.com. Air quality advisory in effect for today. Temperatures will be in the middle 80s. Expect plenty of sunshine today with some clouds. Same goes for Friday. We do have thunderstorm chances on the forecast for Saturday. 9:06.
27: Hello and welcome to NewsHour for the BBC World Service. We're coming to you live from London. I'm James Menendez. And we're going to begin today in Lebanon and the announcement of a new ceasefire between the government there and Israel, which has been stepping up its ground incursion in recent days. The agreement between the two countries was brokered by the US following talks in Washington. However, it depends on Hezbollah, the Iran-backed militia that's been fighting Israel in southern Lebanon and firing rockets across the border, stopping its attacks and pulling out of the area. Here's how some people in Beirut reacted to news of the ceasefire this morning.
10: They've been saying the war will end next week, next month, for many months and years. But I am now very optimistic that, God willing, in a month or two, Lebanon will go back to what it used to be. It will become active again. Tourists will return and Lebanon will become Switzerland of the East again. We are hoping for the best.
21: It depends on whether the ceasefire will guarantee a withdrawal from the occupied territories and does not give Israel freedom of movement to strike whenever it wants, whatever it considers a threat. Only then can we assess whether the ceasefire is really a success or not.
11: We do not believe in this ceasefire. That's the first thing. The second thing is that Israel is a sworn enemy of the Lebanese people and the Arab nations in general. We don't trust such agreements. They're calling it a ceasefire, but since Trump came out and announced the ceasefire, massacres are still happening and they're striking again. Where is the ceasefire that we should believe in?
27: Well, in the past hour, the head of Hezbollah has rejected the ceasefire, calling the negotiations futile and humiliating. Kamal Shahada is the Lebanese minister for the displaced. I asked him what he made of the truce agreed in Washington on Wednesday.
12: I think this ceasefire agreement has shown that there's progress. It shows, first of all, that there's alignment between the different parties on the next steps. The idea of pilot zones is a practical one. And I do think that for a number of reasons, including the declared position of the Lebanese government to eventually reach a comprehensive security and peace agreement, that this ceasefire has better chances of success than previous ones.
27: What has changed?
12: I think the quiet diplomacy that took place over the last few days, the full support of the Trump administration to the Lebanese government position, all of that kind of combined to get to a more reasonable position from all parties. And I think you have to ascribe some of this to creative diplomacy, which managed to sequence these ideas one after the other in a way that would address the concerns of both Lebanese and Israelis.
27: Is it also something to do with that phone call that was reported between President Trump and the Israeli Prime Minister Benjamin Netanyahu, in which we understand Donald Trump got pretty angry, let's say, with Mr. Netanyahu and told him to stop what he was doing in Lebanon?
12: I think President Trump has made it clear that he wants an agreement, first a security agreement, which includes a comprehensive ceasefire and the end of the wanton destruction of villages and towns in South Lebanon. He's made that very clear. I'm not going to comment on the reported discussion because it hasn't been confirmed, but definitely the official position of the United States and President Trump specifically has been aligned with the government of Lebanon's position over the last few days in a way that I think is a significant change.
27: The main condition, though, is a pretty big one, and this is that Hezbollah, of course backed by Iran, stops attacking Israel and withdraws from southern Lebanon. Who's going to make it do that?
12: At this point, we are counting on reaching an agreement that's in the interest of all three parties, Lebanon and Israel primarily, but also the United States. And the U.S. has a vital interest in seeing this agreement implemented so that we get to a comprehensive security and
27: I understand that, but isn't it meaningless without Hezbollah's cooperation?
12: Well, the point is first to have the governments agree, and we are not about to allow a non-state actor to sit at the table and to become a negotiator as previous attempts over the last 40 years have tried, and it never worked. Hezbollah is not an independent actor. Hezbollah has been following Iranian directives and is implementing an Iranian strategy. When they started firing on the 2nd of March, it was at the orders of the IRGC. So the Lebanese government took a clear position saying, we have nothing to do with this. And later on, we declared that the military activities are illegal. And what is evident here is an attempt, and I hope it succeeds, by the U.S.

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Baby Rose joined by Leon Thomas there from Baby Rose's upcoming album, Yearnalism. That was Friends Again. A new one from Here at Home before that from Heather Redman and The Reputation, Promises, their latest.

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1: 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I'm your host, Evan Miller. Thanks for tuning in. Got some new things for you on this Thursday, including this one from Kalela from her upcoming album due next month called New Avatar. Here's this new one called Point Blank. Brand new music from Kalela on Midday Music.

0: New music from Sid, who you might know from the internet, perhaps. An album on the way called Beard, due later this year in July. And one called Colin, Blue June, a guest on that track. Also due in July, a week prior. Excuse me, I had a little frog in my throat there. Also due in July, a week before that Sid record comes out, new music from Kalela, New Avatar, her upcoming collection, due later this summer on Warp Records. You heard Point Blank, a new one from her, starting that quick set. 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
0: Boards of Canada have a new album out now as of the end of last month. Their first album in 13 years, Inferno, the name of that new collection out now. Let's hear this from the Scottish duo. It's Naraka. It's brand new music from Boards of Canada here on Midday Music.

New music from the Avalanches, one of a couple new singles of theirs out now. Nicki Nair, Jesse Lanzi, and Prentice all guessed on that one called Together. Blood Orange before that. A single called SX_Honey.MP3. I imagine that has some sort of link to the recent Blood Orange album out last year, SX Honey. Not really sure what the meaning of that single name is other than that, I suppose, but cool new music. Boards of Canada back there from their first album in 13 years out now, Inferno. That was Naraka. Speaking of Inferno, to the other end of that spectrum, Ice Age has a new one out now, For Love of Grace and the Hereafter. Here's this one called No Fear, new from Ice Age on Midday Music.

0: New music from The Bug Club from their latest out now, Every Single Muscle. That's Pretty as a Magazine. Ice Age before that from their new one out now as well. For Love of Grace and the Hereafter, you heard No Fear. It's Midday Music here on WYSO and Novaphonic.fm. 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
0: Let's go up to Chicago now to hear from the band Chapter, a band I believe made an appearance in our area not too far back, thanks to our thriving DIY scene here in the Miami Valley. Their new one called Dragon of Shame out last week on May the 29th. Let's hear this one called Swimming Chapter with new music here on Midday Music.

had a dream once. Yeah. And the dream was

0: New music from Kurt Vile from his latest Out Now. Philadelphia's Been Good to Me. This is Avalanches of Snow, the closing track for that record. A new one from the band Star Cleaner Reunion before that called Weather Instrument. Earlier in the set, new from Columbus's Villager from Carousel, their latest Out Now. That was Gleam and Chapter from Chicago starting off that set for us. From their new one Out Now as well, Dragon of Shame, that was Swimming. It's new music time once again here on Midday Music on 91.3 WYSO Yellow Springs and WYSO HD2 Novaphonic.fm. Listener-powered music exploration for Southwest Ohio. I'm your host, Evan Miller. More new music from the likes of Greg Mendez, Guided by Voices, Cautious Clay, Panda Bear and Sonic Boom, and more on the other side of NPR and WYSO News. Stay with us. It's 12:01.
1: Live from NPR News, I'm Lakshmi Singh. Close Trump ally turned critic John Bolton has reached a plea deal that appears to resolve the Justice Department's criminal case against him. A person familiar with the matter says the president's former national security advisor during his first term plans to plead guilty to mishandling classified documents. Last October, Bolton was indicted on 18 counts. A source tells NPR that under this deal, he pleads guilty to one count of retaining classified information and will be fined $2.25 million. President Trump says he intends to nominate his former personal lawyer to permanently take charge of the Justice Department. Todd Blanche has been the acting attorney general since his boss, Pam Bondi, was fired in April. Here's NPR's Frank Ordonez.
2: Blanche has been very aggressive since taking the role, including investigating former FBI Director James Comey over a photo posted online that officials said was a threat to the president, and announcing the $1.8 billion so-called anti-weaponization fund that would have paid people the Trump administration decided were unjustly politically targeted. Franco Ordonez, NPR News.
1: Well, Trump has named David Venturella as the acting director of Immigration and Customs Enforcement. He was previously an executive with the private prison company Geo Group. More from NPR's Meg Anderson.
3: About a third of immigrant detainees are in a facility run by Geo Group. In 2025, Geo Group's profits soared nearly 700% from the year before. Scott Shewhart was a top official at ICE under President Biden. He says the level of influence Geo Group has in the detention industry is concerning.
4: When Geo comes in for a meeting, it feels like a fraternity reunion.
3: He says that raises questions about potential conflicts of interest. In a statement, the Department of Homeland Security, which oversees ICE, told NPR that David Venturella is a veteran government official who abides by all ethics requirements. Meg Anderson, NPR News.
1: Under the threat of more cross-border missile and drone strikes with Ukraine, Russia is hosting a major economic forum in St. Petersburg. NPR's Charles Maines reports on how the United States is showing up given President Trump's repeated attempts to mediate negotiations for ending the years-long war in Eastern Europe.
5: The Trump administration is present in a way. I was just watching Rodney Cook, who's overseeing Trump's White House ballroom project and currently heads the U.S. Commission of Fine Arts, take part in a cultural roundtable among all these official delegations from about 130 countries. You'll also find American far-right influencers. You'll also see representatives from Europe's far-right, including Germany's AfD party. All of this suggesting that Russia is making conservative alliances that go far beyond the politics of the current moment.
1: That is NPR's Charles Maines reporting. From Washington, this is NPR News.
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7: You're listening to 91.3 WYSO. Good afternoon. I'm Mike Frazier with your midday news update. St. Clair Community College is teaming up with the Sierra Nevada Corporation to launch an aviation academy. WYSO's Catherine Mobley reports that the goal is to cultivate a new talented workforce for the company.
8: St. Clair Community College and Sierra Nevada Corporation are partnering to form the SNC St. Clair Academy. It'll train students to be aerospace and aviation maintenance technicians for the corporation. Sean Bone is program director of Sinclair's aviation department. He says those who graduate from the academy will be equipped to work on everything from hot air balloons to commercial planes.
9: They get into sheet metal work, hydraulics, learning pneumatics, landing gear systems, avionics, anything dealing with the aircraft they learn how to work on, and systems-wide, including jet engines, turbine engines, reciprocating engines. So the entire aviation gambit.
8: The Academy will also test the skills of non-student candidates who apply directly to Sierra Nevada. Since building its first hangar in 2023 at Dayton International Airport, the corporation has expanded to four, a total of 440,000 square feet. Its leadership says more skilled employees are needed who can handle new technologies, including AI, robotics, and other advanced tools. According to Bone, as seasoned pilots, mechanics, technicians, and flight attendants continue to retire, SNC Sinclair Academy graduates will be able to step into the workforce. The Academy begins later this month. Reporting for WYSO News, I'm Catherine Mobley.
7: The Ohio Senate cleared the way Wednesday afternoon for the proposed constitutional amendment on voter identification this November. State House correspondent Sarah Donaldson reports it still needs 60 votes in the House, and members on both sides of the aisle have reservations.
10: Under existing law, Ohioans generally need a state driver's license or ID card, a United States passport or passport card, or a military ID to vote in person. But mail-in voting has less stringent ID requirements, and the amendment doesn't add photo ID for mail-in voting. That's become an issue with some members who lean further right. House Speaker Matt Huffman, a Republican, says he isn't worried.
11: Certainly something like this, they're going to be like, well, there's 2% of it I don't like. And, you know, each time you change something, somebody else doesn't like that change. So,
10: but the Ohio House GOP can only lose a few votes to get it to the finish line. Sarah Donaldson at the Ohio Public Radio State House News Bureau.
7: The clock is ticking on the volunteers working to put an amendment to abolish property taxes before Ohio voters this fall. They need just over 413,000 valid signatures by July 1st. And it's estimated that they'll need to submit at least 700,000 to cover the ones that are tossed out as invalid. State House correspondent Karen Kessler reports.
12: Members of the Committee to Abolish Ohio Property Taxes, or Axe Ohio Tax, hold signing events every day around the state. Central Ohio Region Captain Sue Mazzarini says she got 97 signatures Saturday. Voters do approve local levies, but she says state lawmakers have only themselves to blame if this gets to the ballot.
13: The people are upset. They're not listening to them. And until they start listening and working for we the people, we have to push back. We have no recourse, just like the data centers.
12: Axe Ohio Tax leader Brian Massey announced 305 signatures in April, but didn't say if they were valid. He plans to announce a signature total and what's described as his path forward on Friday morning. Karen Kessler at the Ohio Public Radio State House News Bureau.
7: Researchers at the University of Cincinnati are working to understand how extreme heat impacts the health of older adults. This is as climate change makes summers hotter around the world. WVXU's Isabel Nisley explains.
14: Older people are particularly vulnerable to extreme heat. That's why UC's Center for Collaboration on Climate and Community for Health is tracking the health of elderly Cincinnatians living without air conditioning during heat waves. Co-director George Lykoff says they'll measure participants' biometrics, including heart rate, sleeping, and more.
15: You can translate that biological information that you're using to some kind of actionable thing for human health. Now, in this case, it might be that air conditioning is becoming almost a requirement for living here.
14: He says he hopes the study shows Cincinnati has a health problem, but one that can be addressed. For the Ohio Newsroom, I'm Isabel Nisley.
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0: Beachwood Sparks doing Sade there from their album Once We Were Trees. That's By Your Side. Jeff Tweedy from his triple album out last year, Twilight Override. You heard Enough there in the middle, and Wednesday starting our noon hour on Pick Up That Knife. Catch Wednesday later this month at the Nelsonville Music Festival, in case you didn't know. Thank you for listening to Midday Music today here on 91.3 WISO and WISO HD2, Novaphonic.fm. I'm your host, Evan Miller. 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
0: Speaking of Nelsonville Fest, here's this one from Styrofoam Winos. You can also catch down in Nelsonville later this month. And while they're there, their new album called Any River is out. Here's this new one from Styrofoam Winos from that record due in 2 weeks from tomorrow. It's called New Friend, New Music. Here on Midday Music.

That's a new one from Joanna Warren. It's called Brave and Capable. Greg Mendez before that from his new one out now called Beautyland, his first album for Dead Oceans after an EP out last year, that one called So Mean. Styrofoam Winos from their upcoming album, Any River, due later this month. They'll be there, I believe, even performing on the album's release day at the Nelsonville Music Festival. You heard New Friend starting that set. Let's hear some new things from Ohio great legacy acts of yore, perhaps. The Afghan Whigs have a new one coming out in August called Soft Control. Here's this one, Jungle Rue. It's new from the Afghan Whigs on Midday Music.

0: New from Dayton's Guided by Voices from their 44th album out now, Crawlspace of the Pantheon. That was We Outlast Them All. Somehow they just continue to make the most Guided by Voices sounding album titles and song titles than anybody else. It's like they started the trend, perhaps. The Afghan Whigs before that. From their new one on the way, Soft Control, due in August. That was Jungle Rue. 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
1: 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His breakout role was in the HBO series The Wire as police detective Lester Freeman. In Spike Lee's Defy Bloods, he was a Vietnam veteran. In real life, Peters opposed the war and was arrested at a protest which changed his life. He moved to London, starred in musicals there, and now stars in the series The Burrows. 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
0: Continuing with even more new stuff in this noon hour, let's hear from this artist, originally from Cleveland, Cautious Clay, who has a new one out in July, right at the end of the month, on the 31st to be exact. The Hours High Noon, coming off the back of a couple of The Hours EPs out last year. Let's hear this one now from Cautious Clay, a new one, Green Screen 1 p.m. here on Midday Music.

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1: Up for a pair of tunes. Chris Cohen taking the vocal on that one. Steel Reserve, Slow Dive back there with Catch the Breeze, starting our 1 o'clock hour, the last hour of today's Midday Music here on WYSO and Novaphonic.fm. I'm your host, Evan Miller. Thanks so much for tuning in. There's more music headed your way at 2 o'clock this afternoon with NPR's World Cafe, but still so much more here, and maybe just a teeny tiny little bit more of new stuff. Like this one from Chanel Beads from the album On the Way due this month, Your Day Will Come, which is titled exactly the same as a previous album in the Chanel Beads catalog. There's a reason for that, I suppose. I don't know what it is off the top of my head, but it's an interesting thought nonetheless. Here's this new one from Chanel Beads. It's called Dust in the Wind here on Midday Music.

0: Ian Swede from a new one on the way later this year called Shiver Struck. That's Jillian. Willow before that from her surprise released album earlier this year, Petal Rock Black. You heard Vegetation. Willow has another new one with an actual announcement in tow this time called The Thread, due next month. I believe we'll hear a little bit of that here sometime real soon. Chanel Beads before that from their second album called Your Day Will Come, due later this year. However you decide to make that one distinct from its same name predecessor is up to you, I suppose. But from this year's Your Day Will Come, Chanel Beads back there with a new one called Dust in the Wind. You're listening to Midday Music here on WYSO and Novaphonic.fm. Thank you so much for doing that on this Thursday afternoon. 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
0: 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Something that's nice amongst, if you're like me, many nonsense emails you get in your inbox every day. So, but having something nice show up in your mailbox, good thing. We like good thing. Let's continue along here with more music. We certainly have more time to. Up to Cleveland now to hear from the band Suitor and their latest out now called Saw You Out with the Weeds. Here's Blank Americana here on Midday Music.

The Strokes from their album on the way this year, Reality Awaits. That's Going Shopping. I think one last new one for the day back there from Gillaband. That's a new one called Giraffe. Before that, Suitor from Cleveland with one of their latest out now called Blank Americana. Let's we'll play a little bit more before we take another more complete break in this 1 o'clock hour. Here's this from Chicago's Freako from their latest out now called Something Worth Waiting For. Here's Still Around.

0: New music from the French trio Slift from their album due tomorrow, Fantasia. That's A Storm of Wings. Almost reminds me of like Drive Like Jehu or something like that. Cool stuff. Freako from Chicago before that, one called Still Around. We've still got a little bit more time left on today's show here on Midday Music on WISO and Novaphonic.fm. 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
0: Well, you know, since we're already kind of in the heavier zone in to wrap up this hour, and since Drive Like Jehu came up, let's hear them. Why not? We can have a little bit of fun on this show, can't we? From their great album, Yank Crime, this is Drive Like Jehu on Here Come the Rome Plows, something with a little bit of energy, perhaps. To wrap up your Thursday midday here. It's Drive Like Jehu here on Midday Music.

0: All American Bitch by Olivia Rodrigo from her new album Guts. My name is Raina Duris. You're listening to World Cafe. I'm chatting with Olivia Rodrigo today. So, Olivia, I want to go back in time a little bit. You've been singing since you were basically old enough to make sounds. What are your earliest memories of singing for people?
1: Oh, I sang at the craziest events. I was so into performing. I would perform anywhere. My parents have a video of me performing at a grocery store opening in my hometown. I used to perform
0: What did you perform at a grocery store? Like, what song do you do at a grocery
1: store? I don't know. I was really into like country. I was really into like Carrie Underwood. I probably performed like Before He Cheats when I'm like 5 years old. It's just like funny things like that. And I used to, I performed at like casino fundraisers in the lobby. I loved it so much. I don't know. My parents must have been so weirded out by me performing at all those weird places, but yeah, I guess it paid off. So here I am.
0: I mean, they obviously supported you lots. Is there a moment or a story in your sort of family lore where they realized, okay, Olivia is going to probably do more than just sing songs in the living room or sing at a grocery store opening?

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1: Welcome back to an Encore World Cafe. I'm Raina Duras, and my guest today is Olivia Rodrigo. Her second album, Guts, came out in 2023. As we get back into that session, we were talking about some memories from her first album, Sour, and her breakout debut single, Driver's License. I have one more driver's license question before we move on, because this story kind of blew my mind. It was your second time you ever performed live after that song exploded on Saturday Night Live, which is hard to imagine. That's a difficult stage for even like very seasoned performers. Tell us what was going through your mind the minutes before you were stepping on, like the seconds were counting down.
2: Oh my gosh. I was so nervous. I don't think I've ever been so nervous before in my life. I thought I was going to vomit, truly. Sorry, that's too much information, it's but okay. I was just like so scared. Because I love SNL. I think SNL is the coolest thing ever. And I've been such a fan of it for a while. So, but yeah, it's pretty insane that that truly was my second time performing a song that I had wrote for people. Yeah, it's just that trajectory of that first album. It still blows my mind. I'm still pinching myself.
1: We're going to hear Driver's License and we'll come back and we'll talk some more about your new album. Here's Olivia Rodrigo on World Cafe.

0: Olivia Rodrigo with Love is Embarrassing from her latest album, Guts. Guts is out now, and Olivia has been my guest today. Olivia, thank you so much for this hang. It's been really fun. It's been great talking to you.
1: Oh, thank you. I had the best time. And congrats on your wedding. It's so exciting.
0: Thank you. Hey, here's a question. Maybe the song I'll play after this interview. Have you ever thought about what you want your first dance to be?
1: I think about it all the time. I have like so many songs picked out. I think it's going to be Harvest Moon by Neil Young.
0: Beautiful choice.
1: Or Melt With You by Modern English.
0: Also, love that one. Also beautiful. Just have two. You'll have two.
1: Yeah, what was yours?
0: Mine was I Threw It All Away by Bob Dylan.
1: Oh, precious.
0: And then we played Spinning Away by John Cale and Brian Eno because we couldn't choose either.
1: Of course. Have best of both worlds.
0: Okay, I'll play Harvest Moon after this and then maybe even Modern English for you.
1: Heck yeah.
0: I'm Raina Duras, back in a moment with more World Cafe.
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0: Before the break, you heard an encore of our session with Olivia Rodrigo. She has a new album coming out June 12th called You Seem Pretty Sad for a Girl So in Love. Now, your next artist, we don't know when their new album's coming out. They're doing a long tease. Only have a couple of singles out so far. This was the first one they released back in August of last year. It's Alabama Shakes, Another Life.

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0: Father John Misty is taking you on a 60s-inspired trip in this new track with his psychedelic harpsichord. On World Cafe, I'm Raina. Here's new Father John, The Payoff.

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9: 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I'm Jerry Kenny. Thanks for joining us. We've got a couple of accidents to report. 75 northbound between State Route 571 and County Road 25A in the Tip City area and Salem Avenue at Cornell Drive. Weather-wise, not bad. It's a warm one, 82 degrees. Mix of sun and clouds right now. Tonight, clear, lows of 63. Sunny and 85 tomorrow.
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11: 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I'm Elsa Chang.
4: And I'm Scott Detrow. The Trump administration has gotten its way so much over the past 16 months, from Republicans in Congress especially, that it feels unusual to see it back down anywhere. But on Tuesday, Acting Attorney General Todd Blanche confirmed to a House subcommittee that the Department of Justice is not moving forward with its $1.776 billion so-called anti-weaponization fund. The proposed fund was criticized by Democrats and many Republicans who saw it as funneling federal money to the president's supporters, possibly including January 6th rioters. In recent weeks, the Justice Department also backed off its investigation into former Federal Reserve Chair Jerome Powell. And last Friday, the president posted that he had, quote,

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1: We've got more coming up from NPR on 91.3 WYSO. I'm Jerry Kenney. The clock is ticking on the volunteers working to gather more than 413,000 valid signatures to put before voters an amendment to abolish property taxes in Ohio. In April, the group's lead organizer said they had collected about 305,000 signatures, but didn't specify if they were valid. They have until July 1st to get those signatures for the fall ballot. Statehouse correspondent Karen Kassler visited a signing event and talked to some of those who put their names on the petitions.
2: Hey, come on over. We'll take care of you. What county are y'all from?
3: It's a sunny Saturday morning in the parking lot of a shut-down TGI Fridays restaurant off I-70 in Reynoldsburg. Sue Mazzarini greets a couple who've parked their car and are approaching her American flag-themed tent with a banner that reads, "Sign the petition, abolish Ohio's property taxes in 2026.
2: Fairfield, you are a registered voter, right?
4: Absolutely.
2: Perfect.
3: Trent Martin of Grove City in Franklin County signed it.
5: My property taxes have went up over $600 a month. You know, I'm retired, so there's no control over how long it'll be until I won't be able to afford to keep my house.
3: So did Kelly Nichols, who lives nearby in Fairfield County.
6: I'm frustrated. I mean, they just reassessed my property last year, and then in Pickerington, they tried to raise another 1% sales tax to, again, fund the schools. I think people are just, they're tired.
3: Mazzarini is the region captain for the Committee to Abolish Ohio Property Taxes, or Axe Ohio Tax, in Central Ohio, covering 8 counties. She's been volunteering since last year after seeing information on the issue on Facebook. Mazzarini has set up her tent here on occasional Saturdays for a few months, usually getting around 80 to 90 people to sign.
2: It's really funny when some of them get out of their cars, they are power walking over to us. And you go, "Oh, you look like you're on a mission." And they go, "Yes, we want to sign. Where do we sign? Where do we sign?"
3: About $24 billion in property tax revenue was raised last year by levies approved by local voters for schools, first responders, libraries, children's services, agencies on mental health and aging, zoos, and other local services. But there's suspicion of whether all that money is needed. Derek Whiting is among those with questions. The Columbus father of 10 says he's worried about soaring rents and wants to know where all the money goes.
7: Well, I really feel like they're cheating us. I'm going to just be honest. Come on now. If marijuana's legal, where that money going? That's a lot of money. Then they already cut all the school programs. Anyways, where's all of this money going? I mean, we can probably get in there and really look for it, but we ain't going to really find it.
3: Breakdowns of property tax levy distribution are included in bills mailed to homeowners by county treasurers and on most counties' websites. That levy money does not include the $70 million collected in the first year of taxes on legalized marijuana, because state law directs that money to communities with dispensaries and other specific funds. The Ohio Lottery is also often singled out as a source of potential revenue, since all profits go to education. It brought in $1.4 billion in profits last year, around 12% of the state's total K-12 education spending. There are also stories about senior citizens on fixed incomes not being able to keep up with soaring property taxes, like this one Candace Mitchell of Columbus tells of her elderly neighbors.
8: The wife had purchased the house from her father. It had been in their family pretty much her whole entire life. She passed away. The husband wasn't able to keep up with the property taxes, and they took it.
3: Many signers say there's a better way than property taxes to raise the money for police, EMS, teachers, and local services, but they aren't sure what that is. Others suggest hiking the state sales tax, which officials have said would have to more than triple to around 20%, and that would hit lower-income Ohioans especially hard. State lawmakers have said they've passed reforms to lower tax bills and have more coming, but Mazzarini says they have only themselves to blame if this gets to the ballot.
2: The people are upset. They're not listening to them. And until they start listening and working for we the people, we have to push back. We have no recourse, just like the data centers. Same scenario.
3: Though property taxes are locally approved, collected, and distributed, priorities in state spending often come up, such as the $600 million for the Cleveland Browns domed stadium in Brook Park. The state budget actually directed that money to come from unclaimed funds, but a court battle is holding that up, and lawmakers may have to find that money another way. Axe Ohio Tax leader Brian Massey says he'll announce a signature total and what's described as his path forward on Friday morning. Karen Kassler at the Ohio Public Radio Statehouse News Bureau.
9: How many more signatures do you need?
2: Well, we know we have 305,000. Then
1: you can find more State House News Bureau reporting on our website at wyso.org. I'm Jerry Kenney. Thanks for joining us this afternoon. We've got lots more coming your way with support from our sustaining members. Thank you so much. And the Greater Dayton LGBT Center, their Pride Weekend is this Friday and Saturday. Friday features a 70s disco block party with DJ Hill, the Ruby Girls, and Sage Fire. More information at DaytonLGBTCenter.org or on their social media sites. A quick check on area roadways. We've got the right lane blocks. Be aware if you're traveling 70 eastbound at State Route 4 near 235. Again, that right lane is blocked there. Other accidents in Huber Heights, Old Troy Pike at Shoal Road. In Dayton, Salem Avenue at Cornell, Wagner Ford at Needmore, and Wayne Avenue now south of East 5th Street. It's 450.
0: It's All Things Considered from NPR News. I'm Scott Detrow.
4: And I'm Elsa Chang. Aliens.gov. That is a new White House website, which asserts in glowing green letters, quote, "They walk among us." There's a field of stars in the background, X-Files references, the word declassified, and the claim that President Trump is finally unveiling a, quote, "closely guarded government secret." But this website is not actually about intelligent life in outer space or UFOs. To tell us what it is about, we're joined now by NPR's Huo Jingnan. Hi, Jingnan.
9: Hello.
4: Okay, so what is aliens.gov exactly?
9: It is about mass deportation of undocumented immigrants. Yeah, as you said, you see the website start with this language about aliens. It says things like they have been living in your neighborhoods and have attended the same classes as our children, but they do not belong here. And it says that politicians are covering it up and President Trump was the one to tell the truth. It's all a little ambiguous, but then you see it all become clear at the end of the page, right? The White House says, these aren't little green men. These are, quote, illegals, end quote, deport them all. The White House did not respond to questions about why it created this website.
4: Okay, these aren't little green men, to use the White House's words. But just so I'm clear here, does it seem like the White House is suggesting that immigrants are extraterrestrials?
9: It's a wordplay, right? In immigration law, non-citizens have been referred to as aliens since the 18th century. And California replaced the term a couple years ago in its legal code and called the language outdated and derogatory. And some say that it's not a funny joke and it is dehumanizing. One of them is Ernesto Estaneda, director of the Immigration Lab at American University.
10: For a few people, it may be another license to act violently against people that they may think are aliens, undocumented. And they may be another incitement to hate crimes and to profiling people.
9: You know, a part of the website literally refers to aliens with the pronoun it. It says, if you witness an alien abduction, do not be alarmed. We will take care of it and return it safely to its place of origin.
4: Wow. Also, looking at this website, there's like this massive counter that claims that there have been more than 3 million, quote, alien encounters. What does that even mean?
9: It's unclear. Encounters with ICE and Customs and Border protections may include everything from like arrests, detentions, to just not admitting an asylum seeker into the country. So I tried adding up all the encounter numbers from CPB and ICE, and I just can't get to 3 million. And interestingly, you also see this map on the website that tallies arrests, and somehow that total adds up to fewer people than ICE's own data, according to public records requests. So the White House says, you know, in a statement that the website pulls data directly from DHS arrest reports to communicate just how many illegal aliens are present in our country and highlight the Trump administration's efforts to remove them.
4: That is NPR's Huo Jingnan. Thank you so much, Jingnan.
9: Thank you.
0: The World Cup soccer tournament kicks off next week, just as hot summer weather arrives in many of the host cities. An NPR analysis finds more than a third of World Cup matches are at high risk for dangerously hot and humid weather. NPR's Rebecca Hersher reports.
11: This summer's World Cup is being hosted in 16 cities across the U.S., Mexico, and Canada. And from the beginning, the weather in those cities has raised questions. Here's FIFA President Gianni Infantino addressing a question about hot weather at a press conference right after the host cities were announced.
12: We have, of course, to take into account the weather conditions, the stadiums, those who have roof, those who are closed.
11: Every game would be scheduled so that the weather was as good as possible, he went on to say. But an NPR analysis finds that dozens of this year's World Cup matches are scheduled for times and places that are very likely to see dangerously hot, humid weather. The risk is particularly high because of climate change. For each of the 104 matches, NPR analyzed two decades of temperature and humidity data for that host city on that date to estimate how hot and humid the weather would likely be this year. We checked those so-called wet bulb temperatures against heat hazard guidelines from the Occupational Safety and Health Administration and American College of Sports Medicine. We found that 67 of the 104 games are being held at locations and times that come with potential danger for heat illnesses, and 39 of those are at high risk.
13: Obviously, if you schedule these matches in the mid-afternoon at some of these hottest locations, then that's your recipe for disasters.
11: Donald Mullen studies heat risk at Queen's University Belfast. He says afternoon games in Miami, Kansas City, Philadelphia, and New Jersey are particularly dangerous because the stadiums do not have roofs or air conditioning. NPR found that the World Cup final is one of those very high-risk matches. It's scheduled to be held in New Jersey at 3 p.m. on July 19th, when temperatures routinely reach the mid-80s with high humidity. FIFA did not respond to questions about why the match was scheduled for that location and time of day. Mullen warns hot weather can be extremely dangerous.
13: Basically, players can overheat, and match officials as well, the referees, they can also overheat and they can collapse. And this has happened to people.
11: Including at past professional soccer matches held in World Cup host cities. In June 2024, teams from Peru and Canada played on a hot, humid day in Kansas City. Early in the match, commentators from the soccer channel TUDN were shocked to see someone lying on the sideline.
14: Se toma la cabeza.
15: Golpe de calor.
14: Bombitos, sí, señor.
11: Referee Humberto Panjoj had collapsed due to heat illness. It was 90 degrees, an announcer noted with concern. Panjoj was brought out on a stretcher and recovered at a hospital. Another stadium nearby is now scheduled to host a World Cup match exactly 2 years later. FIFA says extra water breaks will help protect players and referees. But the heat risks extend to spectators and workers at the World Cup, says Jennifer Vanas, a heat researcher at Arizona State University.
16: For a lot of mass gatherings, it's a big concern when you're surrounded by people in a hot place.
11: Vanas says if you're feeling ill, it can be hard to get help in a big crowd in an unfamiliar place. In 2023, in Brazil, a fan died of heat illness at a Taylor Swift concert during hot weather. In 2024, more than 1,300 people died during the Hajj, when that pilgrimage coincided with summer weather in Saudi Arabia. FIFA says it's addressing heat concerns by providing misters and cooling stations at some stadiums. But FIFA did not respond to NPR's questions about which matches and which stadiums would have these extra precautions and whether workers would also be able to cool off. Rebecca Hersher, NPR News.
0: NPR's Rahul Mukherjee was the data reporter for this story. You can see the full list of high-risk World Cup games at our website, npr.org.

0: You're listening to 91.3 WYSO, community-owned public radio for curious listeners. I'm Jerry Kenny with a quick traffic update. We've got problems. U.S. 35 westbound between Main Street and Jefferson. Stop-and-go traffic due to an accident, and that backup looks like it's at least back to Kiwi and Wayne Avenue. Other accidents in Montgomery County, 75 northbound at U.S. 35, 75 on the southbound side at Edwin C. Moses. In Huber Heights, Old Troy Pike at Shoal Road, and back in Dayton-Salem Avenue at Cornell Drive. Drive safely on your travels. Not a bad day. It's a mix of sun and clouds, 82 degrees.
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6: 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I'm Elsa Chang.
7: And I'm Scott Detrow. Not long ago, the goal at many schools was to bring technology into classrooms. Now the pendulum has swung the other way. Dozens of states have already banned cell phones in school, and several are going further, getting all kinds of screens out of classrooms. But as NPR's Janaki Mehta reports, students with disabilities and learning differences feel left out of the conversation.
8: Ninth grader Soraya Martin loves playing water polo, doing her friend's nails, and recently she's found a love for writing.
9: It's my favorite subject. I'm a very creative writer. I love to just write stories for fun, but academically, school has always been a really big challenge for me.
8: Soraya goes to public school in Concord, about 30 miles northeast of San Francisco. When we sat down on her living room sofa, she told me she was diagnosed with dyslexia in first grade.
9: For me to sit down and read a book, I can't see the words straight. They jumble up in my head. I'll read a paragraph and then I completely forget what I just read.
8: Soraya also has anxiety and ADHD, and it's been a journey for her to accept she isn't less intelligent than her peers. She just learns differently. And for that, she needs tools like software on her computer that lets her dictate her writing.
9: I have speech to text. I have read aloud tools, audiobooks.
8: She only got a

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1: We've got more from NPR coming up on 91.3 WYSO. But up next, today we're kicking off a new season of WYSO Youth Radio, our original program that puts local teens behind the microphone to tell their own stories. 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
2: 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What if the greatest superpowers weren't flying, invisibility, or super strength, but the everyday abilities that help us survive high school and life? 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
3: Hi, my name is Mary Cunningham. I'm a senior at the Miami Valley High School. Sometimes it all just feels like too much. All the pressure, all the noises. But I have a superpower. I breathe. Your superpower is already inside of you. Just breathe. If your anxiety or stress feels like more than you can handle, talk to someone you trust or call or text 988, the Crisis Lifeline. You are not alone. When I first started, struggling with stress and feelings of being overwhelmed and anxiety in middle school, it was really hard to get through those moments by breathing and slowing down. But, as I've talked with more people and gotten more comfortable with myself, I've definitely got a lot better at just taking a beat and, taking a second in some high stress situations. And I think forcing myself to, be in uncomfortable situations where I can feel comfortable and grow and be with people and, just like form a connection has really helped me.
4: My name is Anaya Westmoreland, and I am a sophomore at Greenan High School. I'm not good enough. You're learning and growing every day. I always mess things up. Mistakes help you improve. I can't do this. You can do hard things. Just take it one step at a time. Everyone else is better than me. You're on your own path to success, and that's enough. Negative self-talk can feel loud, but it isn't the truth. The way you talk to yourself matters. Be patient, be kind. Don't let those thoughts control you and keep you down. You are stronger than your negative doubts. Let your positive self-talk be your superpower.
5: I would say this is definitely a superpower I developed over time because I have struggled with negative self-talk all my life. I believe that I truly wasn't good enough, and it took time to realize that I am, and I did that by combating that with positive self-talk.
6: Hi, my name is Lively Geringer. I am a sophomore at School of Innovation High School in Springfield, Ohio. A superpower that I have and that I feel like I utilize greatly is my ability to understand other people. And I feel like I figured this out when I got my certification in teen mental health first aid because I had many people coming to me asking for my support and my advice. And that was a time when I really had to step back and think about what made a person think this way, what caused them to do certain things, and how I could better understand them to approach the situation and make it easier for them to live and enjoy life. And I feel like my ability to understand has created more like connections with the people around me, and I think that's very beautiful. One question I've been asked is this a superpower that I was born with or one that I developed over time? I feel like growing up in the situation I grew up, which was very hippie parents in the middle of nowhere, that you grow, you have to learn to understand. You're constantly being taught, this is how people interact. This is how people love each other. But I believe that it was developed over time to become a superpower and not just an ordinary trait.
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1: 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You can find more episodes and past seasons as well. I'm Jerry Kenny. This is NPR's All Things Considered. We've got a bit more from NPR coming your way. Then stick around at 6 o'clock for Marketplace. Traffic updates on WYSO in the 5 o'clock hour, supported by the Hondros School of Nursing. A number of earlier accidents cleared. Right now, we're still dealing with situations in Huber Heights, Old Troy Pike at Shull Road. And we have an accident to 75 northbound at US 35. Drive safely on your travels. Weather-wise, we've got a mix of sun and clouds, 82 degrees tonight, clear, lows of 63, back up to the mid-80s tomorrow, and more sunshine for the Miami Valley. You have a chance of showers and thunderstorms for your Saturday afternoon.
7: 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I'm Scott Detrow.
8: And I'm Elsa Chang. Thousands of Albanians have taken to the streets this week. They're protesting a planned luxury resort that's connected to President Trump's daughter Ivanka and son-in-law Jared Kushner. The project would be built near one of the Adriatic's most sensitive wetlands. It's a place that's home to endangered birds, Mediterranean monk seals, and other wildlife. The Albanian government says the resort will bring jobs and investment, but as Megan Williams reports, protesters say the deal has been pushed forward with little transparency.
9: The protests began at the edge of wild dunes near Shrevenac on Albania's beach-lined Adriatic coast. Giant rolls of barbed wire cut off access to the dunes, with police and private guards standing behind. Local people, many of them older villagers, like Stavri Bali, angrily insisted the barrier be removed. For local residents, the battle over the Narta wetland is as much about protecting their land as it is about conservation, with many claiming the government has allowed developers to seize property that rightfully belongs to them. But Narta is also one of the richest natural areas in the Mediterranean and a stopover for some 200 bird species, from Dalmatian pelicans to flamingos. By midweek, pink flamingos had become the symbol of wider anger, with plastic ones bobbing above the heads of protesters in the capital, Tirana. Marchers also held signs that read, "Ivanka, keep your hands away from Narta." The planned luxury resort on a former military island and a pristine stretch of coastline is linked to Jared Kushner, President Trump's son-in-law and special envoy. A spokesperson says the site is being developed by Cezanne Real Estate Development LLC, not by Kushner's affinity partners, and that investors are involved in their personal capacity. Ivanka Trump herself recently praised the proposed construction site during an appearance on the David Senra podcast.
10: I'm working on an incredible project with my husband in the Mediterranean. It's massive in scale.
9: The project is worth an estimated $1.6 billion. Environmentalists say there's been no public consultation or documentation of permits. Ecologist Yoni Vorpsi, with PPNEA BirdLife Albania, says the scale would overwhelm the protected area.
11: In this stretch of land of wildlife habitat, plan to build a new city. So we won't have any more the protected area.
9: Developers say they will move ahead responsibly. And Prime Minister Edi Rama is defending the project. On Wednesday, insisting as long as he's in power, it will go ahead. Near the wetlands, bulldozers are already cutting tracks through the sand. But opponents say this resort is not a done deal. Albania's anti-corruption prosecutors are now looking into legal changes involving protected areas. In Albania, protesters say they'll keep pushing too. For NPR News, I'm Megan Williams.
7: 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NPR's Stephen Bisaha went to find out who is subscribing and whether the future of chatbots will require you to pay up.
12: If you do pay for an AI platform, what do you get? 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
13: Voy a contarte sobre mi día aquí en Puerto Vallarta.
12: That voice is Jim Arnold, a human. He's one of just 3% of American households who pays for AI, according to data collected by the Bank of America Institute from its customers.
14: Suena como un día bastante trabajado.
12: And the second voice is Francisco, a ChatGPT chatbot speaking through Arnold's laptop. Arnold's considering moving from L.A. to Mexico, and for $20 a month, his ChatGPT Plus subscription lets him customize Francisco to better teach him Spanish. And it's paying off. At least that's what his chatbot Francisco says.
14: Jin is doing really well with his Spanish lessons. He's consistent and puts in daily effort, so his fluency is improving.
12: More than half of Americans use AI to research whatever they're curious about, according to a Quinnipiac poll. OpenAI owns ChatGPT, and its free version limits how many questions you could ask each day of its smarter model. Subscribers get to ask more questions more often, like Jim Arnold's questions about a move to Mexico.
15: Helping me sort out my feelings about moving from one country to another.
12: He also asks about his health and workouts.
15: And retirement strategy type stuff.
12: OpenAI is trying to get more subscribers for personal use, but the company's head of ChatGPT, Nick Turley, expects most people to keep using ChatGPT for free.
16: I think we have 50 million plus subscribers by now, but those were all, it will always be the minority of people.
12: Turley says that's because the company wants to keep this tech accessible. But running AI takes expensive computing power, so Turley says a paywall is necessary.
16: In fact, the birth of our subscription was because we couldn't keep the site up for everyone. Now, it's been a really nice side effect that that also generates revenue and then builds an amazing business.
12: But while ChatGPT might stay free, Turley is not promising that for ChatGPT's successor, likely an agentic AI. That's a type of AI that can do things like your shopping or vacation planning.
16: And those capabilities might be so advanced that it requires us to charge for them. And therefore, if we do our job right, many people are going to want to pay and subscribe.
12: Of course, AI companies have an alternative, advertisements. That's how many of the biggest websites have kept their services free for years, like Facebook. And OpenAI is already experimenting with ads. I asked Jeff Hancock about this. He's the head of Stanford University's Tech and Impact Policy Center. He says there is one big reason to avoid an ad model.
17: People hate it.
12: For a company to make money off ads, they need to keep users scrolling. That causes some concerns about mental health and attention spans.
18: But I think it's much more that people just don't like the way that social media fits into our lives now.
12: Reason two, AI is just a different kind of tech. It's supposed to work in the background, so you spend less time looking at your screen.
18: The AI platforms have the potential to create a completely different economic model by having the incentive being, is this useful for you?
12: That will be what really determines the future of AI subscriptions. Is it useful enough to pay for? As for if Jim Arnold should keep subscribing, he asked AI.
15: And of course, your ChatGPT's answer was that I should keep what I'm doing for sure.
12: But Arnold is considering downgrading to a cheaper subscription. Maybe use those savings to order an extra glass of wine in Mexico City using the Spanish he's learning from ChatGPT.
13: Muchas gracias, Francisco.
14: De nada, Jim.
12: Stephen Bisaha, NPR News.

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2: 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I'm Jerry Kenney. We've got more coming your way at 6:30. 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
6: This is Marketplace. I'm Kai Rizdahl. Small businesses, Kelly Wells told us yesterday, are proving to be a bright spot in an otherwise dreary labor market. That's what the hard data says, more of which, by the way, we're going to get tomorrow morning with the May jobs report. While we wait, though, we thought we'd check in with one of our regulars to get some anecdotal data. Joy Schmidt is the owner of Moxie Salon and Spa in Yulee, Florida.
7: So we recently hired a new stylist back in February. She came from New Jersey. She's such a sweetheart. She's got so much talent. And then we recently hired our new assistant 2 weeks ago. So in the last couple months, we've hired two. Unfortunately, we did lose one, but that's okay. I'm always looking to hire new stylists because we're constantly getting new clients. I kind of ran some reports from January until now. We did 1,802 clients during that time. A lot of our clients are booking while I'm sleeping. It's wonderful. I wake up in the morning and I see 3-4 new bookings and it's just awesome. We've actually built another spa room in our salon. That is our first expansion that we've done. So now both of our estheticians have their own space to work. They're not having to share one room. We have definitely seen an increase in the supplies that we use in cost. It's the little things like foils that we use for highlights. I mean, I used to pay $12, $14 a box. They're up to $18 to $25 a box now. In order for us to cover the rising cost of everything that's coming in, we have to up the game with our price list a little bit. So that is something that we're actually working on and putting together now. And I would say probably by end of July, beginning of August, our prices will be raised a little bit, probably about $10 per service. I no longer work Saturdays. I have enough staff that I do not have to work Saturdays anymore, which is amazing. My husband and I just took a 2-week RV road trip. We did over 4,000 miles. One thing about myself is I do love to work. I love to be behind the chair. I love to be there for my staff, but it's so important for me to step away and take that time to just kind of rebalance myself. So I'm thankful that the staff that I have allows me to do that.
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5: And I'm Scott Detrow. Coming up, the new White House website called aliens.gov.
4: It suggestively compares immigrants with extraterrestrials.
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7: Live from NPR News in Washington, I'm Dwayne Brown. Israeli airstrikes in Gaza have killed at least 9 people today, according to the health ministry there. The Israeli military was targeting senior members of Hamas, as we hear from NPR's Anis Baba.
8: 4 Israeli helicopters launched missiles at apartments in Gaza City in the hours before dawn. The nearly simultaneous attacks took place without warning. Among those killed were the parent and 2 younger siblings of a 9-year-old Hala Lubad, leaving her the sole survivor of her family after she was pulled from the rubble. The Israeli military told NPR the attacks targeted senior Hamas members. The attacks comes as Gaza's health ministry says May was the deadliest month this year, with 119 Palestinians killed. Israel is also expanding its control over Gaza. Troops occupy more than 60% of the territory now. Anas Baba, NPR News, Gaza City.
7: A group of Catholic sisters who've gone viral for their courtside prayers for the Spurs during the NBA playoffs are back for the finals. From Texas Public Radio, Brian Kilpatrick reports from San Antonio, where the Spurs lost Game 1 last night to the New York Knicks.
9: Sister Bernadette Mota is among the sisters from San Antonio's St. John Bosco who's been coming to home games to cheer on the Spurs. Mota stresses they have not been praying for Spurs opponents to lose.
10: God loves all the teams, and God loves all the players. And so God doesn't love one team more than the other. But what we really pray for and hope for is that all the teams play to their best of their ability.
9: Mota says the sisters use sports to connect with the at-risk youths they serve. She says sports can teach young people teamwork, values, and morals if done right. I'm Brian Kirkpatrick in San Antonio.
7: Stocks finished higher on Wall Street. 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
0: You're listening to 91.3 WYSO. I'm Jerry Kenney. 14 people are facing charges in Ohio for stealing more than $50 million from Medicaid, behavioral health services, federal funds for COVID relief, and individual victims across the U.S. State House correspondent Karen Kassler reports.
11: Interim U.S. Attorney General Todd Blanche, FBI Director Kash Patel, and Medicaid Chief Dr. Mehmet Oz were joined by Republican office holders Keith Faber, Frank LaRose, Robert Sprague, and outgoing Attorney General Dave Yost. He announced 2 indictments his office worked on, one a Butler County man accused of stealing from Ohio Medicaid.
12: In total, over $42 million just in these 2 cases.
11: In addition, 4 people, including 2 state employees, were charged with bilking behavioral health services over $30 million. And 4 people are accused of stealing over $1.4 million in COVID relief funds. 5 people from Ghana are also accused in a $15 million romance fraud targeting 130 older Americans. Karen Kassler, The Ohio Public Radio, State House News Bureau.
0: Researchers at the University of Cincinnati are working to understand how extreme heat impacts the health of older adults as climate change makes summers hotter around the world. WVXU's Isabel Nisley explains.
13: Older people are particularly vulnerable to extreme heat. That's why UC's Center for Collaboration on Climate and Community for Health is tracking the health of elderly Cincinnatians living without air conditioning during heat waves. Co-director George Lykoff says they'll measure participants' biometrics, including heart rate, sleeping, and more.
14: You can translate that biological information that you're using to some kind of actionable thing for human health. Now, in this case, it might be that air conditioning is becoming almost a requirement for living here.
13: He says he hopes the study shows Cincinnati has a health problem, but one that can be addressed. For the Ohio Newsroom, I'm Isabel Nisley.
0: We've got more news coming your way from NPR, and stay with us at 6:44 for today from the Ohio Newsroom. It's Fresh Air in the 7 o'clock hour and poetry and music tonight at 8 on 91.3 WYSO.

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1: Today from the Ohio Newsroom takes you around the state, connecting you with news and neighbors from all over Ohio. I'm Kendall Crawford. Ohio's agriculture sector is an incredibly diverse field. A range of crops are supported by indigenous, immigrant, and small family farms. That diversity is the focus of a new photo and video exhibit at Miami University. 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
3: More than 30 photographs hang in the Richard and Carol Cox Art Museum, a small selection of thousands taken by Cincinnati-based fine arts photographer Tina Gutierrez. She spent close to 2 years traveling across the state to capture farmers of all backgrounds, including Syrian refugees, Mexican immigrants, members of the Miamia tribe, and legacy farming families.
4: I'm a daughter of a Cuban refugee and also an Appalachian coal miner's daughter. And so I'm really interested in this idea of racism and immigration. And how can we all sort of work together?
3: A $12,500 America 250 Ohio grant paid for the project. It's part of America's 250th anniversary. Through this funding, Miami University connected with Gutierrez and Cincinnati artist and filmmaker Asa Featherstone IV. Gutierrez took photos and Featherstone recorded video interviews of farmers. Jason Shaman is interim director of the Cox Museum. He says he knew culture crops was the perfect fit because of Miami's unique location.
5: We are relatively centered between Dayton and Cincinnati, but we're isolated by farms. And so we were looking at this as we are an appropriate location for this exhibition because of the farming community that is so prevalent in this area of the state.
3: Gutierrez captured those rural farming communities and found connections to community gardens in more urban areas.
4: Because we're playing in the dirt, essentially, right, with each other. It's almost a back to the sandbox when kids from all different kind of backgrounds get together and they're getting dirty, they're making stuff, and that's exactly what a community garden is.
3: She connected to a number of farmers and community growers through Alan White at the University of Cincinnati. He's been researching, documenting, and participating in the state's local food movement for 15 years.
6: You know, we all love food in some capacity. Food is really this thing that brings us together. And so this is just like, you know, deep dives into the people, into the crops that help make some of the dishes.
3: Farmers in the exhibit work in Cincinnati, Oxford, Mount Healthy, Morrow, Avondale, Aiken, Akron, Columbus, Springfield, and Okeana, all sharing their unique journeys as immigrants, indigenous peoples, and small family farmers. A poignant image in the exhibit depicts Syrian refugee and Cincinnati farmer Salah Hamoud with his mother in their cabbage field. Gutierrez says it took some time, but she eventually was allowed to capture the image with his mother's back to the camera as he paid respect to her.
4: It's a more challenging community to sort of get into, to photograph. And I just kept going back until finally somebody let me in.
3: Hamoud's story and others have been shared through the gallery to visitors and students alike since its opening on January 27th. Something White says is vital to reviving the agricultural and cooking arts.
6: Your mission is basically to keep it front of mind, right? To keep it relevant in the public eye.
3: The exhibition will close in Oxford on June 13th. Then the pieces will remain part of the Cox Art Museum's permanent collection. Gutierrez says she hopes this show will draw people together and encourage them to join a community garden.
4: It shows how important and how beautiful our culture is, no matter where you're from or your family's from, to connect to the earth, to connect to food, to share it with others, to be a part of this whole ecosystem that we're not really separate from, that we're a part of.
3: For the Ohio Newsroom, I'm Shay Frank.
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0: 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I'm Jerry Kenney. Stay with us. We've got just a bit more from NPR coming up. Then Fresh Air coming your way in the 7 o'clock hour, and we've got poetry and music tonight at 8 on WYSO. 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More news coming your way on WYSO.

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1: Same reason. Yet, for those who are walking that beat and who are trying to do the right thing, I have the greatest respect for. And I know that we can be in a society that is policed in the proper way, where the community as well is part of the health of that community with the police.
2: I know that it took you years to actually watch The Wire. So my question is, what's wrong with you?
1: Work. I never had time to slow down long enough to watch it. And there's nothing wrong now that I've seen it. Well done.
2: Were you surprised at how good it was?
1: Yeah, I was. I was. I actually binged watched all five seasons. I had a double knee replacement, and I was recuperating, and I thought, you know, I've only seen the first two episodes of each season, because that's what they would show before we finished shooting, and then I'd come back to England. It wasn't being shown in England, and I would start work until the next season of shooting. So I never got a chance to watch a whole season, you know. But then when I was sitting there with this ice pack on both of my knees, I just binge-watched. I thought, this is really good. I think I may even watch it twice, you know, just to really get the nuances of different people's performances, but also the information that's being imparted concerning our society. You know, that I found very, very insightful.
2: Yeah, agreed. So we need to take a short break here. Let me reintroduce you. If you're just joining us, my guest is Clark Peters. He's currently one of the stars of the Netflix series The Burrows. He was one of the stars of the HBO series The Wire. And in Spike Lee's film The Five Bloods, he played one of the four Vietnam vets who returns to Vietnam decades after the war. We'll be right back. This is Fresh Air.
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2: This is Fresh Air. Let's get back to my interview with Clark Peters. He's currently starring in the Netflix series, The Burrows. You were one of the stars of Spike Lee's 2020 film, The Five Bloods. And so this is about four black Vietnam vets who returned to Vietnam decades after the war. They want to bring back the remains of the unit leader, Norm, who was killed in the battle. He helped the men survive and was also like a really good friend to these four vets. So they're returning after having not seen each other for years, and they're going to bring back the remains of Norm, and they're going to search for the gold bars that they discovered and buried, hoping to bring them back and cash in. So this is your character talking about Norman, the squad leader, whose remains they're going back to find.
4: Wasn't many brothers who made squad leader. The man was using bloods for cannon fodder. They put our poor black in the front line, killing us off like flies. Storman earned his name. Was in all kind of firefights. Trained us in the way of the jungle. Made us believe that we would get home alive.
2: That was a scene from Spike Lee's film, The Five Bloods, featuring my guest, Clark Peters. You were an anti-war activist, and you served in part as kind of like a medic, helping people who were tear gassed or injured by the police. Can you describe your objections to the war, what you thought of the war, and what you were willing to do to avoid the draft and avoid being sent to the war?
1: First of all, I was with a group of students from Boston University. We'd

as my guest Clark Peters singing the bass part on Joan Armatrading's Love and Affection. Let me reintroduce you because we need to take another short break here. My guest is Clark Peters. He's currently

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1: 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And DJ Lady Bounce is going to kick off the music soon after with Bounce With Me. And we've got Caribbean Colors coming your way as well. 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
2: Welcome to Conrad's Corner, where you hear poets and poetry. I'm Morgan McGee from the Dayton Poetry Slam, and today's poem is Grief Lessons by Emily Skeja. No one stole your money. No one stole your whole heart, then climbed onto a stolen plane and stole away into the night to disappear entirely, stealing darkness itself, then dawn. What name would you call even into the shadows between here and gone, yours and no one's? What color could you give it, this shade of something slightly less than life? Better to leave it whole, pure death, like an unmined diamond. Keep the light of the fire away from it, clean, untempered by the tedious heat of language, safe from your magpie, morbid way of turning and turning your pain in your hands until you've crushed it to dust. And anyway, who are you to say I lost the world? No one. To admit that you held the world at all. That was Grief Lessons by Emily Skeja. Remember to read, write, and experience poetry. 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